0: hardware and software abilities when it comes to AI. So can it build these frontier models faster than the U.S.? And actually, does it even really want to?
1: NPR's Emily Fang reporting. Major U.S. stock indexes rose today. This is NPR.
2: This is KCUR 89.3. I'm Nomi Nuujiadeen. A federal appeals court heard a last-ditch plea today to reinstate a Missouri congressional map that would effectively eliminate Democratic Representative Emanuel Cleaver's seat in Kansas City. Jason Rosenbaum has more.
3: The GOP plaintiffs in the case want the federal judiciary to require Missouri to use a map passed in 2025 aimed at ousting Cleaver. But at least one of the appeals court judges in the case asked if it was too late to do that. Even if the Eighth Circuit does act, Missouri's county clerks and election authorities say they do not have time to reprint ballots and make key deadlines. They've also said such orders would be an unfunded mandate that's not allowed under the Missouri Constitution. The court didn't indicate when they may decide the case. The U.S. Supreme Court issued an order last week that blocked the use of the 2025 map and instead uses one approved in 2022 with a safe seat for Cleaver. I'm Jason Rosenbaum.
2: The new map was in effect for the August primary, but the old map will be used in the general election. Missouri voters will decide in November whether to use the new map in future elections. The third ever Dark Sky Missouri Festival will take place October 9th and 10th in the Ozark National Scenic Riverways. The area offers some of Missouri's starriest views, and the event is free. Don Ficken is the founder of Dark Sky Missouri. He says if you're new to stargazing, the festival is a chance to learn from experts and enthusiasts.
4: We'll show you all kinds of stuff. These guys know what they're doing, and they'll show you these beautiful things in the sky you'd never know even existed, right? And they can explain it to you. It's just a blast.
2: Daytime activities will include nature walks and lectures. At night, people can participate in moth and bat monitoring. Festival goers can camp at Big Springs. Visit darkskymissouri.org for more details. 14 health centers across Kansas are receiving grants that total $16 million as part of the Rural Health Transformation Program. Rachel Schnelly of the Kansas News Service reports.
5: The healthcare organizations will use the one-year grants to immediately implement technologies to improve care. One of the recipients is Common Spirit Kansas, which has three hospitals in the southwest part of the state. The hospital system's president, Jason Justice, says they will use the grant to improve rural surgical, diagnostic, and trauma capabilities.
6: Important grants like this that enable us to create advancements in our abilities to provide improved health care really enables us to provide academic, if not urban level, medicine.
5: The federal grants are part of the Big Beautiful Bill from last year and are partially intended to help soften the blow of coming Medicaid cuts.
2: Rachel Schnelly of the Kansas News Service reporting. And Platte County Prosecutor Eric Zond died today in the county courthouse. The building was shut down this afternoon for the death investigation. Missouri Attorney General Catherine Hanaway said she was deeply saddened and praised Zond's integrity as a public servant. This is KCUR 89.3.
7: Good morning and welcome to Up to Date on KCUR 89.3. I'm Steve Kraske. It's no secret that KCUR has faced its share of challenges in recent months. Later this morning, a conversation about the state of the station with KCUR General Manager Sarah Morris and Lisa Rodriguez, our Director of Content and Journalism. Up first this morning, between Art Westport last weekend, Lawrence Art in the Park this upcoming weekend, and the Plaza Art Fair at the end of the month, we're in the midst of a busy season for artists and artisans in the Kansas City region. The art fair season is critical for so many artists and artisans in our region. Joining me today are two of them. Rora Young is a watercolor artist and organizer of Lawrence Art in the Park. Rora, good to have you. Good morning.
8: Hi, good morning.
7: Matthew Jarmer is also here. He makes wood arc and furniture. Matthew, good to have you too.
9: Good morning. Thanks for having me.
7: So I'm just wondering, how are you holding up? How crazy is this time of year, Rora?
8: Oh, this is very crazy.
7: Yeah.
8: Yeah, getting ready for Art in the Park. I'm not participating this year as an artist, but as the coordinator, I've got something going on every day. My phone is pinging all the time with messages. So,
7: how many artists are you going to have there?
8: Well, to tell you the truth, I'm not exactly sure of our number. We have over 130 artists.
7: Wow.
8: So we set it for 125, but some artists share a booth. So
7: yeah,
8: we've got quite a few.
7: Matthew, how about you? How busy is this time of year?
9: It's one of the busier times for sure. You know, you work all week, and then the weekends are filled with the art shows and fairs. So
7: you're going 7 days a week.
9: Yeah, but yeah. It's fun. It's the best time of year for an artist.
7: Well, we'll come back and talk more about that in just a bit. I wanted to also talk to you, both of you, about your individual art journeys. Rora, you're a watercolor artist. Tell us about your work and what inspires you.
8: So I think color really is what inspires me. I've done watercolor all my life.
7: Why watercolor?
8: Well, it's so much fun.
7: So hard.
8: It is hard. And it's really impossible to get it. I mean, for me, it's impossible to get it perfect. So you just kind of go with the flow, let it do its thing. And when you put the paint down in the water, it just explodes. It's just a beauty of the color. So.
7: And that's kept you going for a long time.
8: Yes.
7: Have you messed around with other styles of painting?
8: I have done acrylic and I find I paint quite thickly with acrylic. In fact, I paint kind of thickly with watercolor, if that's even possible. So
7: is it possible?
8: Yeah. Sometimes I get my paint on kind of thick. I don't dilute it all the way, and so it gets on there. But it's not the way like as an acrylic or oil. You can have that really thick impasto. It's
7: you've been painting since you were young, I gather.
8: Yes. I've been painting since when my mother put me in painting classes with a woman in Kansas City named Bess Carter. She taught watercolor, and I took private lessons with her. And then I've always painted. And watercolor is a great thing to do when, like, I was a stay-at-home mom with my kids for a long time. They can't make a mess with a watercolor. Like if I had oils or acrylics out, that could be a big mess. So it's easy to get in and out of a project.
7: Big advantage that way.
8: And I just don't want to let watercolor go because there's so much still more to learn and explore, and there's so much that you can do with it. I've been moving into doing really large pieces, and that's pretty exciting.
7: Wow. Matthew, how about you? How long have you been working with wood?
9: You know, full time for probably about 9 years or so. I had it as a hobby for a few years before that.
7: Yeah. And what got you going in that direction?
9: So I actually went to school and studied graphic design and did that for about 10 years. I enjoyed it, but I realized I was tired of sitting behind a computer all day and wanted to be more hands-on. And wood, I had a little bit of experience with it. From school, and it seemed like an approachable medium, and something I could start doing in my home garage at the time.
7: You know, you both do really intricate kinds of work. Describe the woodworking that you do. How would you characterize it?
9: So the work I'm working on now, I like to think about it kind of like a mosaic almost with wood.
7: Yeah.
9: So I take
7: that's a great word for it.
9: Thousands of individually pieces of wood, all different varieties. Cut them all by hand, one at a time, and then piece them together, and then they're joined with resin. So there's a little bit of negative space between each piece of wood that's filled with usually a dark resin to add some contrast.
7: I gather any one piece takes quite a bit of time. Is that fair?
9: Yeah, that's kind of the most common question I get at art fairs is how long do these take? Some of them are very labor intensive, and it's a hard thing to answer because it's not a real linear process, but it's not uncommon to spend, 40, 60 hours on a single piece.
7: Wow. You get that question a lot, too.
8: Yes.
7: Yeah.
8: Yes.
7: And you almost get tired of it. Do you have a good answer for it?
8: Well, I don't get tired of it. Each piece is different. Some things come together very quickly, and, other pieces can take 2 weeks to work on, 3 weeks.
7: You were talking, Rora, about the Lawrence Art in the Park Art Fair this weekend. You've said that these fairs are pretty critical to artists' livelihoods. How so? Tell us about that.
8: Well, you can earn a considerable, as an artist, you can sell a lot at an art fair. More so, there are three different ways to sell. There's, as an artist, people can sell online. You can sell in a gallery, you can sell at an art fair. When you sell at a gallery, you have people working for you, trying to move your work, which is great, but you have to give up approximately half of the sales. when you sell at an art fair, you have so many customers coming in, yeah. and you get to keep the majority of the sales.
7: So it's a big deal.
8: It's a big deal. So as an artist, I mean, I haven't been able to sell this year. I'm getting ready to do a big show in January. But as an artist, I feel as though I have 2 months that I make money, and I'm May and September, like the art fair months.
7: Wow.
8: So, and then, you know, I can get a few sales other times.
7: Okay, we're going to take a short break, and when we come back, we'll get behind the scenes of an art fair and what goes into putting all those artists' booths together. And in the meantime, I can't recommend enough that you check out Rora Young's website, Matthew Jarmer, the work they do, really fun to look at. But first, we're running out of time to raise the money we need during this fall 2026 pledge drive. Please consider making a gift today. Here's the number to call.
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12: You can do that by calling 816-235-5287. 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The important thing is that you contribute to the success and the work of this organization. Good morning. I'm Ron Jones. I used to work here, and now I'm here to encourage you during our fall membership drive to become a member right now to support this community-funded operation. We're 100% community operated. Anyway, I'd like to introduce my partner here for the show, and that's Brad Douglas. He's the president of Crescendo and an executive coach. Brad, good morning.
13: Well, it's nice to see you again, Ron. Ron and I have had the chance to work together on some of these fundraising drives, and I was thrilled when I walked in and saw him. So it's like being welcomed into a new home.
12: It was a mutual thing.
13: Yeah. So I've been listening to the Steve Kraske show, and that started a conversation here about the arts in Kansas City.
12: That's right.
13: And I've been very involved in the arts community for a while, and realized years ago that Kansas City is a gem on the middle of the country when it comes to the arts community. And it doesn't matter where you are, whether you're part of Arts KC or whether you're part of Inglewood Arts District or any of the arts organizations, and there are a lot of them and a lot of artists in this area. This is a wonderful area for the arts, and one of the great things about KCUR is that it is a huge proponent of the arts in Kansas City.
12: That's right. If you are a regular listener to Up to Date, you know that culture is a big aspect of this show, and that's just because of the richness that you just described in the Kansas City community.
13: Well, and I'm going to start off our time together, Ron, for the next couple hours. I'm going to challenge people in the arts community. It's Thursday, so we're getting near the end of the fundraising drive, and I'm going to challenge you to call in right now or go online to contribute, and don't miss your opportunity to do that. 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And there's a few people that have called in already, and I want to do a few quick thanks to people like Carla Fiorella from Olathe, Kansas. Thank you, Carla. Cheryl McQuillan from Shawnee, Kansas has contributed this morning, and we thank you. And Kay Hoffsummer from Lacine. We've got somebody from Lacine calling in. That's awesome.
12: That's right. That's considerably south of Kansas City, yeah. but that you know, that's part of the KCUR broadcast area. We reach a huge geographic area, and we have many members from across this region. 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
13: Yeah, 816-235-5287 and kcur.org. You know, the rush hour is ending. You're starting to settle in, whether you work from your home or whether you've gotten to your office and you have us on in the background. 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One of the things that's happened is, as we all know, in the KCUR world, that public media has had its federal funding pulled. 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
12: 816-235-5287. 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You'll receive the Tervis Thermal Tumbler at that level. But, you know, you place the value on what you get from Up to Date day in and day out, and then make that call, become a member, because you rely on the information you receive from this show. 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We'll be back to talk more about membership.
13: Looking forward to it.
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14: 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I'm Lori Arbor. Good evening. 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
7: And we're back, and we're here with Rora Young, watercolor artist and organizer of Lawrence Art in the Park, and Matthew Jarmer, a woodworker. We're talking about the importance of art fairs to the livelihoods of the artists who display work at them. Rora, how does participating in these art fairs work? Do you just sign up, or do you have to apply, or what happens?
8: So you do have to apply. They're pretty competitive. For Art in the Park, which takes place in September, the applications open in January.
7: Wow.
8: So we gather applications, then the applications close in May, and we have a jury process. We find other people. My co-coordinator, Jen, and I, we don't want to pick who's in or not, because these are artists we know well. And so we find a jury that looks over their work and selects them. And we have to look and see, like, we can't have two similar artists. So say we have two great painters that paint desert scenes, we can really only have one of them.
7: Mm-hmm. And so these decisions are important because you're really impacting the bottom line incomes of these artists for any given year.
8: Yes. So when we make these decisions, or when we're overseeing these, we have to take the we're representing the show. We're thinking for the show, and we know that this can hurt artists, but there are other art fairs, and artists, as I was saying earlier when we were talking during the break, we have to have a thick skin. Rejection is part of the game. So,
7: and even during the time of the fair, when people are coming through your booths and taking a look, some folks walk in and spend a little bit of time, other folks breeze in and breeze out. I guess right. You got to be okay with that.
8: Oh, yeah. I'm always glad when someone walks into the booth, even if they don't spend much time. I don't expect a sale from anybody that comes in. It's always a pleasure and a delight when one happens. It's It's okay. It's okay that people don't always like everything, you know, different tastes for different people.
7: Matthew, how do you handle that? How thick is your skin as people, as you approach these art fairs?
9: Oh, pretty thick, I guess. For the most part, people have nice things to say. It's very rare somebody comes into your booth and has something negative to say. You might catch them on the way out, you know, commenting to the person they're with if they didn't like something or they don't get it or something like that. But art is subjective. I make it for myself, things I'm happy with. I hope other people enjoy it as well. But end of the day, it only matters, I guess, what I think and if someone wants to purchase a piece, what they think. So,
7: you know, once you get accepted to be in an art fair, how do you decide what types of pieces you're going to make for, let's say, an art fair like Lawrence Art in the Park? How do you approach it?
9: So I generally want to have a full booth, and I only make so much art a year that basically everything I have that's available for sale, I will have with me.
7: You take it all.
9: Pretty much, you know, maybe 90% of what I have. But as I'm planning for an art fair, I kind of think about what the market's going to be like, mainly with price point. I want to have a range of pieces, so there's a little something for everybody. As I've progressed, my range has gotten maybe broader, a little bit higher end, and I've gotten rid of some of the lower end things. But other artists, you know, they really plan around doing lots of small sales to make through the weekend. I'm more in the focusing on, you know, a handful of large sales.
7: Yeah. Have you figured out what sells, and can you focus on that as you head into an art fair?
9: Every time I think I figured it out, I'm proven wrong.
7: Is that right?
9: Yeah. You never know. There are shows that typically lower price points sell. There are shows that you have a better chance of selling the higher priced items, bigger pieces, things like that. So you kind of, you know, a little bit going in, but it's nice to have a range for every show.
7: Rora, how do you approach the whole question of inventory as you approach an art fair?
8: I try to have a variety, very similar to Matthew's. I try to have a variety of sizes, some very large, expensive pieces. I think those are really fun to paint. And then 18-inch by 18-inch is a great size for me. I don't really like to paint smaller, just doesn't work well with my style.
7: Yeah.
8: But and I also have reproductions as a way to kind of cushion the fact that sometimes you have an art fair that where you're not making any money. I get in the car with my husband, we head out to an art fair, and I say, well, we can be off making $0 or $10,000. We have no idea.
7: You just don't know.
8: Right.
7: You know, I gotta admit, when I go to an art fair, I always feel like a twinge of guilt when I stroll into a booth and stroll out pretty quickly because I'm from whatever reason, I'm not interested. Should I feel guilty?
8: Not at all.
7: Yeah.
8: No.
7: Really?
8: Yeah. You don't have, I mean, if you leave because you're not interested, that's fine. If you want to look and not buy, you know, and that's fine. We're used to people coming in, and The worst thing is when you're at an art fair, no one's even looking at your booth. Mm-hmm. I've been to art fairs where there are big crowds and it's almost as though the artists aren't noticed. That's the worst.
7: And it's not working. Yeah.
8: Yeah. Yeah.
7: Well, Matthew, as you head into Lawrence Art in the Park this weekend, are there pieces that you're really excited about that you want to show people and potentially sell, or how are you sizing it up?
9: I'm really looking forward to it. I have a number of new works that I'm excited to show off. Being as I'm from Lawrence, I have a lot of community members and former clients and friends who are familiar with my work. So it's always nice to have new stuff for them to see.
7: Is it hard to say goodbye to a piece you've labored over for a long time?
9: Not really. I mean, there's a second where I feel like I'm you know, letting it go and I'm sad about it. But end of the day, I'm making it to sell. When somebody's willing to purchase it, that's almost more exciting that somebody's decided that they want it in their home and they're excited about it. So it's easy to let go.
7: Yeah. Well, that's woodworker Matthew Jarmusch. He was joined by Rora Young, a watercolor artist, and she's organizer of this weekend's Lawrence Art in the Park. Thank you both for coming in, and good luck at the fairs coming up. Wish you all the best.
8: Thank you so much.
9: Appreciate it.
7: After a short break, we'll come back and talk about the state of the station. What are the challenges that KCUR is facing today? Before we go there, we're asking for your support of what we do here. And believe me, that support is appreciated. Here's the number to call.
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19: Hey, this is Luke Martin. As culture editor at KCUR, my job is to help our listeners embrace what makes Kansas City fun and vibrant, whether it's a championship-winning football franchise or a little-known wonder like Leila's Hair Museum. I work with KCUR reporters every day to ensure our stories fully reflect the diversity Kansas City has to offer, so listeners like you can take full advantage when it comes to sports, history, the arts, and more.
12: And so well stated by Luke Martin, our culture editor. And this is Ron Jones, and I'm here with Brad Douglas. And Brad, we're in the middle of a cultural segment on Up to Date. It's just one of the features of this show.
13: It is. I just absolutely love the fact that we talked about it in the last segment that KCUR is such a community proponent of the arts. The arts are very important to me personally, and I think it's one of the things that makes Kansas City different. There's urgency in trying to support our artistic community, so I applaud Steve Kraske, whom I just think is a wonderful treasure in this area. But I also want to make sure that you don't miss your opportunity to support this incredible station that actually is the vehicle for being able to talk about the arts in our community.
12: Yeah, and you know, Brad, I'll go out on a limb and say that nobody else on air in Kansas City is doing it to the same degree and in-depthness that Up to Date and Steve Kraske bring.
13: Yeah, I totally agree. And listen, it's Thursday morning, Ron.
12: A day and a half left in the story.
13: Yeah, and if you've been worried all week about when am I going to give, I suggest now. Let's go.
12: That's right.
13: Give us a call at 816-235-5287, or you can go online if you don't want to talk to a human being. You could just do it right there at your computer. You're sitting at your desk, you're at your home office, or you're at your workspace, kcur.org.
12: You know, Brad and I are really appreciative of all the support from listeners. We've heard from a number of people this morning since 9 o'clock, and we thank all of you who have called. But we're still waiting on you who enjoy and rely on this show. Because, Brad, we only have about a day and a half left in this membership drive, and we are 100% community funded.
13: Yeah, well, and if you will actually think about giving $150 annually to the station, which is about $12.50 per month, I mean, that's basically the cost of two cups of coffee if you go to Starbucks anymore.
12: So true.
13: I've got a deal for you. You're going to get a KCUR thermal tumbler. And let me tell you, these things are amazing. Dishwasher and freezer safe. I just can't believe it. Let's go.
12: How can you pass that up?
13: The tumbler features double wall insulated construction to keep drinks hot or cold, Ron. What else can we do to try to encourage you to just go ahead? And if you're a first timer, we're always looking for those first time members. We're also looking if you are a monthly giver. I'm a monthly giver.
12: Mm-hmm.
13: And I challenge all you other monthly givers to increase what you're doing each month. The costs are going up. Everything's going up in terms of costs. And that's the same for this local station that is actually a national gem in the complete network of NPR stations across the country. So I challenge you to increase, even if it's just a couple of dollars per month. Consider, please, calling in and increasing that.
12: 816-235-5287. 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Become a member right now. As I mentioned, there's about a day and a half left in this fall membership drive. And if you rely on Up to Date and Steve Kraske for the understanding, the context, the information that you get from this show daily, Monday through Friday, we are encouraging you to become a member right now. You know, Brad, you mentioned the tumbler at $12.50 a month. Maybe you can afford a little bit more. Let's say a dollar a day. That's $30 a month, 365 days, or $365 over the course of the year. Whatever you can do is appreciated, but the important thing is that you call right now, 816-235-5287, and thank you.
7: And welcome back. To say that KCUR, the station, has run the gauntlet in recent months might be an understatement. We've moved not once, but twice. Our most recent studio was in a dim basement. We've lost federal support, and we're preparing to separate from UMKC, our longtime benefactor, to strike out on our own. Given all that, we thought it was time to visit with two leaders of our station to get the latest on where all of this stands. Sarah Morris is the general manager. She's joined by Lisa Rodriguez, our director of journalism. Welcome to you both. Thanks
20: for coming
7: in.
20: Yeah.
7: Well, let's start with the exciting news. We're in a new location on the western edge of the Country Club Plaza. How are you two settling in? What do you make of our new home, Sarah?
21: Well, I'm thrilled to be here.
7: Yeah, me too.
21: I think just to have a space that brings our team back together. We've been apart more than we've been together this year.
7: Yeah.
21: And I think it's evident in the way that folks are interacting, and it enhances the work. I think it enhances the joy. I mean, I just think that it's been great. Honestly, it's fun.
7: Yeah.
21: I look forward to coming in.
7: Lisa, we've got windows as a concept that we had to explain and educate a lot of our staffers about what a window is.
20: Right.
7: We haven't had windows traditionally.
20: No, we haven't.
7: At public
20: we haven't.
7: Radio.
20: The other day, the water was falling from the sky, and I had to explain. Yeah, that's rain. That's what it is.
7: That's what that is.
20: But,
7: yeah.
20: But no, exactly what Sarah said. Even if we had found a space that was still in a basement and had no windows, being back together and having that interaction between coworkers has been so great after being apart for so long, and it's nice to sit in an office and hear people chatting, or a piece of breaking news comes up, and instead of slacking, email, text, call, I can walk out and we can talk to someone about what our approach is going to be. And it's easier to work.
7: I think it might be important, Lisa, to remind our listeners about how we ended up needing to move into this building in the first place. What happened to the old place on Troost?
20: Well, the old place on Troost, if for anyone who has worked there, we've known it's been deteriorating for quite some time. And in December, the university gave us notice that the building may soon be completely uninhabitable and gave us until the end of January to move out.
7: Yeah.
20: So while we all knew that it was deteriorating, we had quite a short timeline to actually get up and go.
7: In fact, I think that old building's going to be knocked down soon, right, Sarah?
21: Yeah, that's what we're told.
7: Yeah. Well, we were in a temporary space for a few months at 4747 Troost as a stopgap, and our broadcast operations team, led by Chris Pruitt, heroically made it work for us. Tell us about the work they've done this year to make sure KCUR was able to continue its broadcast through a really tumultuous time, because that was no easy feat.
21: It was no easy feat. And there are things that Chris and the team did that we'll never even know. All the things that they did to make this work. And to ultimately, our goal was to make this the least disruptive that it could be for our audience. It was incredibly disruptive for us. And we definitely had some blips and skips along the way with our broadcast signal, but Chris and his team just pulled off a miracle. I have to say that it goes beyond Chris and the team here. We've had volunteers that have stepped in and have helped with not just, you know, moving and schlepping boxes and all that kind of stuff, but actually doing actual broadcast engineering to help us out. We've had partners across the country offer to help us out. We've had some folks from Columbia that were essential. Our friends at NPR had provided some technology that we needed when our satellite dish wasn't going to be functioning. I mean, it's taken a village, so to speak. But I have to say that Chris Pruitt is the unsung hero of 2026.
7: Yeah, he'll sort of have a plaque and a statue out front, like Magic Johnson has a statue out front of Staples Center in Los Angeles, right?
20: Absolutely, and he's still figuring things out as he goes. You know, this is a new space that wasn't necessarily built to be a radio station either, and so he's basically taken what was a radio station for many years and then created one in a random room in a basement of a university building and created one here in an office building on the western edge of the plaza. And anytime an issue or a problem pops up, he and his team just get creative and they figure out an answer. And by some strange logic, he's having the time of his life. He thinks it's fun.
7: What's that about,
20: I
7: right?
20: Don't know.
21: Yeah, there's a lot of duct tape and chicken wire in this place that we don't know about that are making it run, but it sure sounds good, and it's serving the purpose.
7: Hey, how are reporters adapting to this? What difference does it make to them, Lisa, that we are here on the plaza compared to, you know, 4825 Troost?
20: I don't know that the physical location makes that much of a difference, but I think it's being here and collaborating and having face-to-face conversations with their colleagues, and also being out on the job and not having to answer for at the beginning of an interview. So what's the deal with you guys and your station, and where are you, and do you have a home yet? You know, they can just get to work and get to doing their job and not have to explain all these big station questions. But certainly being on the plaza, I mean, there's so many food options. It's a bit more of a walkable space. So people are able to really kind of get out and be connected to the community that they're in. It's great.
7: Okay, we're going to come back in just a few minutes and talk about the loss of federal funding. We're going to talk about the separation from the university. But first, time for a short break to ensure that KCUR continues to have the resources it needs to provide the quality broadcast we strive for each day. Here's the number to call.
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0: All right, here's the tea. It's the KCUR Fall Membership Drive, and here's a place to put your tea, or your coffee, or your kombucha. 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
12: And again, that number is 816-235-5287. You can also text GIVE to that same number. Good morning, I'm Ron Jones, and I'm joined by Brad Douglas, and we're here to encourage you not only to support KCUR, but to support Up to Date and the day in and day out show that provides you with tons and tons of local conversations about important issues and culture. And you're in the middle of a segment with Sarah Morris, KCUR General Manager, and Lisa Rodriguez, the Director of Journalism, talking about sort of the recent history of KCUR and the moves and the ways that KCUR continues to serve you during a pretty tumultuous time period.
13: It is. And it's been tumultuous nationally, because for public broadcasting and public media, the funds for it have been cut. And most people may not realize this, but, you know, as popular as Steve Kraske's program is, it costs money to put that program on.
12: Considerable.
13: In fact, I was just taking a look here. It costs around $325,000 per year to put this program on, which is about $695 per day.
12: Right.
13: And it's 1 hour a day, so it's really $695 per hour, Ron.
12: That's exactly right. And you know, behind the scenes, behind Steve Kraske, is a talented group of producers who discuss and seek out the important issues of the day and sort of mold those segments into something that you can easily digest and learn from, and you can become a star at the water cooler by listening to Up to Date. That's why we're encouraging you to become a member right now at 816-235-5287. As Brad and I have been discussing, this is the second to the last day of our fall membership drive, and the urgency of you being a member is increasing by the minute.
13: It really is. And I want to very quickly thank some people that have taken a moment this morning to either go to kcur.org and donate, or have called in to 816-235-5287. It looks like Tiffany and David Swinehart from Shawnee Mission, Kansas gave us a call. Thank you so much for doing that and taking the time on this Thursday morning. Sandra Askey from Olathe, Kansas, we thank you as well. Vicki Hathaway from Mission, Ellen Porter from Shawnee Mission, Karen Baum from Independence, Missouri, Summer and Phil Becker from Kansas City, Missouri, and Marie Lerner Sexton in Olathe. Thank you all so much. And one of the things that strikes me about that list that I just read is look how widespread around the metro region the support has been coming in. And no matter where you are, you can join those really, really wonderful supporters at 816-235-5287 or kcur.org.
12: And you know, Brad, that's a testament to the reach of this show.
13: Supporters at 816-235-5287 or kcur.org.

0: 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It amounts to roughly $30 a month. The important thing is that you become a member right now.
1: 816-235-5287. You know, I moved back home here to Kansas City from the Washington, D.C. area about 27 years ago. And I remember thinking, how am I going to get news? I was used to getting the news when I would drive in on a commute that just took forever in D.C. traffic. And I was thinking, where is this? And I realized when I found KCUR, what an incredible resource this is. And it's just, there's nothing else like it in the middle of the country. 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
2: 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I'm Lori Arbor. Good evening. We are also about 14 minutes away from the middle.
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6: And we're back. We're talking about the state of the station, meaning the state of KCUR, with General Manager Sarah Morris and Director of Journalism Lisa Rodriguez. We're now over a year out from federal funding cuts that happened at NPR and at KCUR. How have we adjusted to those changes here at this station, Sarah?
7: Well, you know, last year when the rescission happened, this community stepped up in a big way. I mean, we were ready for that and we were expecting it. And we went right out to the community and asked for their support. And we got it. And I think that did a lot to sort of boost our confidence and to help us sort of think about the future in a more positive way.
6: Because that was a scary development.
7: It was very scary and just really life-changing for a system like ours, the public media system, both our TV brethren as well as our radio partners across the country. The thing that really challenges us now is that that fight's not over. And it didn't end last year with a community response. It started last year with a community response. And so I think that's something that, you know, I get asked a lot about this. And I just think it's important to remind folks who are listening and who care about this station and the whole public media venture is that, you know, every year now in July, we start the year with $500,000 less money than we used to get on the regular for 50 years.
6: Right.
7: And so for us to be able to continue to provide the services we provide, all of them at the level we've always provided them, we've got to close that gap every year and then some. So I think that's what is sort of the message I want to make sure that folks understand is that this thing that happened to our system that rocked our world last year, it just started last year. It's not we didn't solve for it
6: yet. It will affect us every year going forward.
7: Every year forever.
6: Yeah. Any impact on the news side, Lisa?
8: Well, our journalists have been as busy as ever trying to maintain and continue covering all the news across Kansas City. But I will say it has taken a toll. You know, journalists are...

0: They're skeptics, and they're not necessarily all optimists either. They're very aware of the realities and the challenges facing KCUR and facing the media landscape across the country. And so I would be lying if everyone here said they felt great and really confident about, you know, about their jobs. I think they're always in fear of when is the next shoe going to drop? Is my job safe? And so that's kind of a heavy load to bear as you're going on doing work that is difficult already on its own.
1: You know, just quickly, Sarah, there was a lot of talk when those federal cuts came down that smaller stations across the country would be hit hard and maybe even be forced to close. Has that happened?
2: You know, it hasn't happened, I would say, yet. And the reason it hasn't happened is that there was this rush from philanthropy, particularly national philanthropy, major donors, and others to sort of, quote unquote, save some of our smaller and rural stations. But yeah. I would go back to what I said before, which is that rush worked. So we've not lost a lot of stations yet. But that rush was, there was a lot of one-time giving. There was a lot of sort of discounting. Even NPR discounted the price of their programming for just those stations that were the most at risk. I mean, all of that stuff that happened last year that felt really good saved a lot of stations for the moment. But, you know, the future is still, there's just tremendous headwinds. And I think the question is going to be, we will know in the next 18 months or so a better idea of what the actual impact would be.
1: You know, another big development I need to ask you about as you're here, Sarah, is KCUR is in the process of separating from UMKC. What exactly does that mean? What does that entail?
2: Yeah, well, it entails a lot of time, patience, and trust, quite frankly. But, you know, the university announced over, you know, 20 months ago or more, their intention to work with this community, a group of people from our community, to work toward a separation so that KCUR could become an independent community asset. And that is still the goal. And that is still what I believe all the parties believe that's the outcome that we want. And the reason that we want that as KCU, from our standpoint at KCUR, is, you know, we proved this year that we are nimble and creative and can move quickly. But we are also bound by so much infrastructure at the university that it really restricts our ability sometimes to go as fast as we want. You know, I like to say we move at the speed of news. And you're a professor. Universities move at the speed of semesters.
1: Yeah.
2: And that culture, that's the culture tension there, is that we just have to be able to go faster.
1: So there's upside in this.
2: There's huge upside. I mean, we believe that that's an important key to our sustainability in the future. And the university believes that it makes sense for us to be independent because they're not actually in the business of news and journalism. They're in the business of serving students. So it really is a nice amicable separation per se. But, you know, everyone agrees on the outcome they want. But kind of getting there is just taking longer than I think all of us would wish it would.
1: You know, Lisa, I'd be remiss if I didn't ask you about the local news landscape. The Star just laid off several local government accountability reporters. And this isn't the first time we've seen something like that in the metro. Why is it so important for us here at this station and up to date to prioritize that same kind of coverage?
0: Yeah, I mean, the loss of those journalists in Kansas City is gutting, and across the country we saw layoffs of similar accountability and local government teams. For us, local government at KCUR is kind of core to what we do. We've seen a lot of success, and we've seen that readers are interested in that coverage. Take, for example, the Royals Stadium. Why is it important that we're covering every in and out of the development deal of the Royals Stadium? Why? Because myself, as a mother of two young kids, will eventually have to choose where to send those kids to school. And I need to know if my city is investing in those schools and how a deal like that will invest the public school system here. If I live in Kansas, I need to know when I go to a Royals game, if I'm going to be spending more in sales tax. If I live downtown, I want to know how my traffic and the route is affected by this big development. It touches everyone in their real everyday lives. And it's important for us to be able to spread that information because we can't rely on the governments themselves to lay it out for us.
1: Yeah.
2: And I want to add, Steve, to Lisa's point, you know, it's very clear that less journalism is bad for communities. And less journalism, quite frankly, is bad for journalism. Mm-hmm. So we take no pleasure in any reductions that we see or fewer reporters in any news outlet here locally. We need all the reporters we can get. We have partnerships with every single one of those outlets. And like I said, you know, more journalism is good. It's good for the health of communities. It's good for civic health. I mean, there's just all kinds of data that would support that.
1: We'll have to leave it there. That's the voice of General Manager Sarah Morris of KCUR. She was joined by Director of Journalism Lisa Rodriguez. Thank you both very much.
2: Thanks, Dave.
1: And for the final time today, we're asking for your support of UpToDate and the work we do each day to bring you the latest in-depth conversations about issues that matter to you. Know how much your support matters. Here's the number to call.
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5: 816-235-5287 is the number to call. That gets you access to becoming a member, which is why Brad Douglas and I are here to encourage and to expound on that. But we hope you'll become a member right now. You know, General Manager Sarah Morris just said something that really resonated with me, and that is that we have to move at the speed of news. And that describes what's going on here at KCUR. We encourage you to become a member, encouraging you to become a member right now by calling 816-235-5287. Brad?
6: You know, Ron, the other thing that struck me in that conversation was when they talked about the fact that journalism is so critical, especially in today's world and in the United States and in Kansas City. 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
5: You're exactly right. 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
7: 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It is 7:59, 87 degrees in Overland Park, 86 in Liberty, and the middle starts next. 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
9: Welcome to The Middle. I'm Jeremy Hobson. How much time do you spend per day looking at social media like Instagram, X, Facebook, TikTok, or YouTube? Don't answer that, because if you're like most Americans, it is hours, plural. And it's probably not all important stuff. In fact, I bet most of it is doom scrolling, rabbit holes, and pictures of other people on vacation. So what is all this time on social media, in many cases this addiction, doing to us, to our brains, to our relationships, and to our society? That's our question this hour. Joining us, Dino Ambrosi, founder of Project Reboot, which aims to help young people reset their tech habits. This show was previously recorded, so we're not taking any more live calls, but you can leave us a message at 844-4MIDDLE. Stay right there. The Middle starts right after the news.
10: Live from NPR News in Washington, I'm Ryland Barton. The Trump administration says it will not approve visas for the president of the Palestinian Authority to attend the UN General Assembly in New York next week. Meanwhile, the White House has approved visas for top Iranian officials to attend. The State Department says that it had approved visas for Iran's core delegation and staff. It's an unusual move due to the more than six-month-long Iran war, and there are no signs of progress to reopen the Strait of Hormuz or curtail Iran's nuclear program. ICE officer Christian Castro is now in Minnesota custody months after the state charged him with shooting and wounding a man during the federal crackdown there. Minnesota Public Radio's Annie Russell reports.
11: Castro is accused of making false statements about the circumstances surrounding the shooting and wounding of Julio Sosa Solis, one of several incidents that have put a spotlight on tensions between communities and the Trump administration over its immigration crackdown. Castro had been in Texas, where Governor Greg Abbott declined to sign paperwork to extradite him to Minnesota. Hennepin County Attorney Mary Moriarty criticized Abbott's handling of the extradition.
12: Despite the best efforts of the Texas governor to ignore both the United States Constitution and crystal clear Supreme Court precedent, here we are.
11: Castro is due in federal court Friday morning. For NPR News, I'm Annie Russell in St. Paul.
10: Chinese technology giant Huawei has launched new chip technologies as it challenges leading global companies like NVIDIA. The releases highlight the narrowing gap between China and the U.S. in AI. Huawei introduced a faster computing cluster than the model it launched only months ago. The announcement comes days before a planned meeting between President Trump and China's Xi Jinping in Washington, and as Trump has dismissed warnings by some tech leaders to slow down AI development. A growing number of college professors say artificial intelligence is replacing office hours as students first stop for academic help. NPR's Windsor Johnston reports researchers warn that some students may not realize how little they've learned until they sit down for an exam.
13: Students are turning to chatbots for help with homework, exam prep, and even decisions about courses and careers, questions they once brought to professors and academic advisors. University of Pennsylvania Wharton School professor Hamzi Bastani says as a result, fewer students are showing up in her office.
14: It's definitely hurting the connection between the faculty and the students. I personally partly really enjoy teaching because of the connections I build with my students.
13: In her research, Bastani found that unrestricted access to AI improves students' practice work, but they perform worse when the technology was taken away. A new report by MIT calls that risk cognitive surrender, warning that getting a quick answer can create the illusion of learning. Windsor Johnston, NPR News.
10: Major U.S. stock indexes rose today, recovering most of their losses for the week. This is NPR. Polls have opened in Russia's tightly controlled parliamentary election, with the main Kremlin party poised to keep control. Mounting challenges over the war in Ukraine have prompted the Kremlin to stifle dissent ahead of the election. It's the first since Russia's 2022 invasion of Ukraine. The public no longer sees the fighting as something distant as economic costs increase, and Ukraine has damaged Russian oil refineries and logistical facilities. Home construction is slowing down. 2.6% fewer home projects broke ground in August compared with a month earlier. NPR's Stephen Bisaha reports that can drive up costs.
15: Why is construction slowing down? Let's count the reasons. Mortgage rates at almost 7% lowers the demand for new homes. High borrowing costs makes it harder to finance home construction. Tariffs are raising material costs, and high diesel prices makes transporting those materials more expensive.
16: It's really a snowball effect.
15: That's Selma Hepp, chief economist at Cotality.
16: It's a lot of things that are really constraining affordability now and making it really difficult for builders to find buyers who can actually afford homes.
15: The National Association of Home Builders also reports builders are the most pessimistic they've been about their industry in a year. Stephen Bisaha, NPR News.
10: Yellowstone National Park officials collected more than 20,100 pieces of trash from hydrothermal areas this year. The park says its geology team retrieved 280 hats, 54 camera lens caps, and 17 pacifiers. Park officials say if you're traveling through Yellowstone, make sure to stash your trash. It's NPR.
17: 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Learn more at rwjf.org.
9: What is social media addiction doing to us? Welcome to The Middle. I'm Jeremy Hobson. And that word addiction is very important when we talk about social media. Heavy social media usage might not seem like an addiction in the same way that a dependency on drugs or alcohol is, but it can have a number of negative impacts: increased depression and anxiety, strained relationships with friends and family, and a greatly reduced attention span. Just think about the last time you sat through an entire movie or TV show without looking at your phone. The average American adult now spends hours a day on social media. It's highest for young people. And researchers are increasingly finding that the platforms themselves are engineered to keep us scrolling, using the same psychological triggers that make gambling so hard to walk away from. As everyone knows, it can be hard to turn away once you're sucked in, just like it's hard to walk away from a slot machine or put down a vape or a cigarette if you use those devices. Except in this case, the device you use to consume social media is the same one you use for work or to communicate with everyone you know, so it's even harder to put away. And that addictive nature of social media has generated a lot of debate around the globe about whether to ban it outright for children up to a certain age. Some countries have already done that. Others are considering doing that. And here in the United States, there have been lawsuits trying to hold social media companies like Meta, X, and Google accountable for the negative impacts their platforms have had on users, especially children. So this hour, we're not just talking about young people, but everyone. What is social media addiction doing to us, and what can we do about it? Joining me this hour, Dino Ambrosi, founder of Project Reboot, which helps young people reset their tech habits. Dino, it's great to have you on.
18: Thanks so much for having me. Excited for
9: and
18: this.
9: Just so that our audience can get to know you, first of all, you have a personal connection to this issue. You are a recovering tech addict yourself. Explain.
18: That's right. I mean, I think my friends and I, we were the true guinea pigs for growing up with social media, because Instagram came out when I was in seventh grade. So there was no guidebook for us. Parents had no idea that this was even something to be concerned about. And I don't blame them for that. There were very different apps back in 2012. But when I got to college, my freshman year at UC Berkeley, my phone went from being this tool that helped me stay connected to people and get informed and be entertained in a somewhat moderate way to an escape from anything uncomfortable in my life. And it was a pretty hard transition for me. There was a lot of stress and anxiousness that came with that first semester of college. And this phone that was sitting in my pocket was the quickest and easiest way to turn those negative emotions off for the time being. That is, of course, not a sustainable way to respond to something like feeling stressed. And it leads to this spiral where your phone becomes, you know, this instant thing that you reach for in a chronic dependent way. And I got really addicted to it. So it was something I struggled with for about 2.5 years. There were really no resources at that time. I Googled smartphone addiction in 2017 and nothing was coming up. So I had to really figure out how to resolve this on my own. And on the other side of that, I realized I was in a great position to help others do the same.
19: Well, and when you describe that and I think about, oh, this is stressing me out, let me go into the comfort of my phone right now and just scroll through some things that will distract me. Were you any worse off than what we see everyone doing now?
18: I mean, I think it was the same behavior. And I don't think running away from discomfort is something that started with smartphones and social media. I just think it's the most potent, accessible, and socially accepted form of avoidant coping that we've ever had access to. And it continues to change and in many ways get worse, right? Like there's been this trend of social media apps going from being social media, the posts you used to see were from people you had a relationship with, it was a tool supporting your social life, to now if you have someone scroll through the first 15 posts on their Instagram feed, most of them will say there's zero from anyone that they actually have a relationship with. So they've become these entertainment apps. So, you know, day after day, as more and more AI-generated content floods these platforms and fewer posts are actually coming from people that we know, it becomes this more potent form of distraction.
20: Well, and it's like almost has the inverse effect now, right? Where instead of getting dopamine from it, I open my phone and I'm seeing terrible, terrible things every day. And now I hopefully want to escape to the world.
18: Yeah.
19: Well, and Dino, I wonder also, is there an individual choice here? Can you make the choice or is it really not totally up to you because these platforms have an incentive, a financial incentive to keep you on there and to keep you hooked? Is it something that anybody can say, I'm going to step away from this and not be as focused on social media as I have been?
18: Yeah, I think the answer here has to be nuanced because it's not your fault if you're in this situation of being addicted to your phone. It is designed to be addictive. These platforms are 100% trying to addict you. They know a lot about how your brain works. They're working with some of the smartest psychologists and neuroscientists on the planet. So it's no surprise it's difficult to use them intentionally. But that doesn't mean that we should just throw our hands up and say, okay, well, they know how my brain works. There's nothing I can do about it. I'm just going to accept it. There are 100% things that all of us can do to improve our relationships with technology. So there's a balance there. You shouldn't blame yourself because that self-criticism and shame can in and of itself become an emotional trigger for scrolling. But you also shouldn't become resigned to your current habits and think that they are unchangeable. They are 100% changeable.
19: Well, and we heard a little bit at the top of the show about young people and how a lot of countries are focusing on banning it for young people. But this involves everybody, doesn't it?
18: For sure. Yeah, kids are not the only ones that are struggling with this at all.
19: But is there something about getting to the kids before they get hooked on it? Or is it still possible for a more senior adult to actually change their habits?
18: Yeah, I mean, I think there are unique advantages of approaching this young. And that's why I started Project Reboot to focus on getting education out to younger kids. But there are also lots of things that you can do when you're already in the throes of an addiction to your phone. So it's both. Right? Better to start earlier, not too late to start at any point.
19: All right. We're going to get to a lot of this, but you're sort of begging me to ask you what is one thing that people could do to actually cut back on their social media use?
18: Well, I'll soften this with there is truly no one silver bullet. It's not like there's a magic app you can download or setting you can change. There are many things which in combination can really make a big difference. One simple thing that I always point to is making it harder to get on the apps, right? There used to be the case where you'd scroll through Instagram and after 10 posts, it would ask you if you wanted to see more, right? And now it's this infinite scroll. It's very easy to get sucked into this loop. There are a number of tools that you can use that force you to have this mindful pause where you actually ask yourself, is this something that I want to do right now? And because so much of this use is truly mindless, it is this avoidant escape from discomfort, we don't even know that we're doing it. Having these moments and these pauses enables us to start to understand why we're turning to this stuff in the first place and change how we're responding to those underlying emotions. So the tool that I use is called ClearSpace. This is not a paid ad. It's just a really helpful app. There's a number of apps that do the same thing. But if I try to get onto Instagram right now, it doesn't let me just immediately start using it. I actually have to go through this 15-second breathing delay, which is super annoying, but that's the whole point of the app. And I really have to ask, like, okay, do I actually want to go on Instagram right now, or am I just bored or stressed or criticizing myself? And that mindful pause for me has been the most helpful thing to start to shift my behavior in a sustainable way.
19: You know, you talk about being bored or stressed, and this is sort of an escape from that. But the other side of this is that the studies have shown that a lot of social media use leads to depression, leads to poor sleep, leads even to obesity. Is that what you're seeing?
18: Yeah, for sure. I mean, there's a strong relationship between the two. And I think there's some questions about which direction the causality points here, but definitely there's a strong relationship. And what often happens is you can get pulled into this downward spiral where if you're using your phone to distract yourself from your own thoughts as you're trying to fall asleep, and then you get less sleep and that sleep is of worse quality, you wake up the next day and you're not in a physiological state to exercise willpower nearly as much as you normally would be able to. So that makes the next day's screen time go up, and then you feel bad about it and you scroll when you're in bed again. And it can pull you into this downward spiral. And then, of course, you only have so much time. I think this is something that people often overlook. They think, oh, these apps are free for us to use. They don't charge us any money. And that's true, but it's because you're paying for them with your time. And they are making money off of the time that you're spending. And that's time that you could be using in other more valuable ways, right? And so the relationship between using social media and higher rates of obesity is probably because there's less time being spent outdoors and exercising and doing the things that keep our health in check.
19: Dino, I've heard that, and I would love to hear if this is true, that Generation Alpha, which is like the even beyond Generation Z, that they are actually starting to rebel against all of this use, and that they see that there's a problem and they don't want to get hooked. Is that do you see that?
18: Yes. Yes. Hmm. And it's such a beautiful and encouraging thing to see. I'm even starting to see this among Gen Z now, that they're really pushing back. I mean, when I first got into this work, going out and doing school assemblies on this, I thought I was going to have to be in this position of, okay, I need to convince them that this is a problem. Mm-hmm. And that could not be farther from the truth. The vast majority of middle school, high school, even lower school kids now know that this is a problem. I do these live polls where I ask students, do you feel addicted to your phone or any other device? And at high schools, the average student body, 70% of them will tell you I'm addicted to my phone.
19: Interesting. A reminder, you can reach us at 844-4MIDDLE. That's 844-464-3353, or at listentothemiddle.com. If you are Gen Z, Gen Alpha, I would love to hear from you this hour. And Tolliver, we heard from a parent earlier. What do the social media executives have to say about this?
20: Well, listen here to Meta CEO Mark Zuckerberg. And remember that Meta owns Facebook, Instagram, Threads, and WhatsApp. Here he is talking with podcaster Theo Vaughn about social media as a whole.
0: There isn't kind of a conclusive finding that this is negative for people's well-being. So I think that that's, and in general, you know, some of the stuff that ends up being positive for people is building relationships. So there's sort of the media part of social media, and there's the social part of social media. I think the interacting with people, to the extent that that's helping you build good relationships, I mean, friendships and good relationships is one of the things that correlates the most strongly with positive well-being and like feeling good about your life and all that.
19: Feeling good about your life, probably easier when you are the seventh richest person on earth. But
20: well,
19: what
20: I'm
19: do
20: the
19: I
20: eighth,
19: know?
20: So it's fine.
19: That's right. Tolliver, what have you got for us here?
20: This is Thundercat with Friend Zone, which is about hanging out online with your friends instead of going out on dates. Sounds pretty cool to me. We're taking your calls next on The Middle.

0: the Middle continues in just a moment on KCUR 89.3 NPR in Kansas City. I'm Lori Arbor. Good evening. We're about 20 minutes away now from Snap Judgment.
1: What if you find yourself in the middle of a fight, and at the end of this fight, somehow, you're still standing up? And so you think, maybe, I'll do this again. On the next Snap Judgment, we proudly present The Rough House. Do not miss it.
0: That's right, after the middle tonight at 9.
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0: Thanks for sharing your evening with us for Snap Judgment, or rather for the middle with Snap Judgment on the way. 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
3: This is The Middle. I'm Jeremy Hobson. In this hour, we are asking, what is social media addiction doing to us? I am joined by Project Reboot founder Dino Ambrosi. Our number is 844-4MIDDLE. 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Or you can reach out at listentothemiddle.com. And by the way, if you can't get through because the lines are full, just leave us a message. And we're going to talk more about this on our podcast, The Follow-Up, in the next few days. Before we get back to the phones, Dino, one of the things the European Union, which is looking at this as well, is pushing against is autoplay, where once you are done looking at one video on social media, it plays another automatically, and push notifications, which people that don't know what that is, that actively invites you to, you know, continue watching content with the urgency like of an Amber Alert on your phone. How harmful are those things?
4: Super harmful. And changing them is a very quick, easy win that we can make from the top down that is going to make a difference on how people are interacting with these platforms. I don't think there's any true 100% fix that we can roll out, because just fundamentally, as long as anyone can create content and put it on the internet and anyone else can consume it, there's always going to be this information overload. It's always going to be a bottomless pit of distraction. Mm-hmm. But the way that the platforms that mediate that interaction between creator and viewer does have a big impact on how those viewers actually interact with the content. So it's a step in the right direction for sure. And I think it will really help.
3: So that's a top-down situation. What about the bottom-up idea of a temporary detox, where if I or anybody said, I'm going to take 2 weeks where I do not look at any social media, is that useful?
4: I do think it's useful if done in the right way. I don't think it's a 100% antidote and it's going to fix the problem forever, but it can bring a lot of clarity around your intentions for interacting with these apps. Because as much as we focused on the negatives, there are still reasons to be on social media. And I think that's worth acknowledging. I have decided to keep it in my life as someone that struggled with it mightily for years, because I think it can be valuable if used in the right way. And getting rid of it for a while really shows you the parts of it that you actually miss. So it's easier to be intentional in how you're using it. I also think it could just kind of bring some of your brain chemistry into a better place. Having that detox from it can make you better positioned physiologically to use it in a more intentional way. But it's by no means a one-time fix that's going to change your use forever.
3: Andy is calling in from Dallas, Texas. Andy, go ahead with your thoughts about social media addiction.
5: Yes, thank you. I'm kind of really around kind of what was just mentioned, but, you know, personally, kind of having mental health struggles, I think the social media apps, particularly for myself, Instagram, I really just kind of amplified those issues, and I was trying to figure out ways on how to, you know, kind of get out of the slump and talking about it, you know, with in therapy and things like that. And, I was able to take about an 8-week break starting from April up until recently. Actually, just last week I got back on. Mm. And it has been really, really eye-opening. And I definitely, like, feel different. I feel better. And I've been able to really, personally, cause as a mom, like, just be more present for my kid and interact with other parents when we're doing, you know, sporting events and things like that. And just being able to read more. I used to love reading and being on Instagram, you know, scrolling, looking at all the funny things or whatever, or sending reels to friends, really just took away from the time that I like to do, which is reading. But what was really interesting is it's kind of happened by accident. I accidentally switched, like, phone plans, and I accidentally got on a plan where it had a lot less, like, data allotment. And I was like, oh, my gosh, like, the 5Gs or whatever they give me is not going to be enough. I cannot be on Instagram. So allotment. And I was like, oh, my gosh, like, the 5Gs or whatever they give

0: Yes, there's practice. Of course there's hard work, sacrifice. All of that is great, but some things just come easy to some people. Like it was something they were born to do. Put your average guy, place him suddenly in the middle of a boxing arena, ring the bell, watch terror ensue. As the opponent approaches, the wild eyes, the backward tripping, the tears. But other fellas, put them in the exact same position, ring the exact same bell, and for whatever reason, they look up and they smile. Today in Snap Judgment, we're coming out swinging. We proudly present The Rough House. Snap Judgment, storytelling with a beat right after this short break. Snappers, stay tuned.
1: BBC News with Chris Barrow. The Archbishop of Canterbury, the spiritual head of the Anglican Church, has withdrawn an award last week that was given to a Pakistani Muslim cleric for promoting religious tolerance. There had been criticism of the recognition of Hafiz Tahir Ashrafi after it emerged that he'd previously praised the Al-Qaeda leader Osama bin Laden. Ali Mukbul reports.
2: After fierce criticism, Lambeth Palace says those comments have led to the award being withdrawn. But it still says the award was given to Mr. Ashrafi for his commitment to promoting religious tolerance, though he's also known as a supporter of Pakistan's blasphemy laws that rights groups say only perpetuate religious discrimination.
1: Hafiz Tahir Ashrafi told the BBC his comments had been taken out of context. The State Department says it gives no credibility to a UN report alleging that the US military may have committed war crimes in the initial stages of its war on Iran. A fact-finding mission said the deadly missile strikes on a school in Minab and a sports complex in Lamed were indiscriminate attacks. Our correspondent Tom Bateman has more on the State Department response.
3: The fact-finding mission is appointed by the UN's Human Rights Council. The US has long had an issue with the Human Rights Council. It withdrew from the council itself some time ago and says in response to this report that the council pushes, it says, anti-American rhetoric and anti-Semitism, all the while appeasing repressive regimes. As such, say the Americans, we do not give credibility to the findings of this report.
1: The report also alleged the Iranian authorities committed crimes against humanity during their repression of anti-government protests in January. Tehran denies committing rights violations. A state governor in northwestern Nigeria says a civil defense commander has been detained after 37 teenagers were found dead 2 days after being taken into custody. An investigation's underway. More details from David Bamford.
4: The governor of Niger State, Mohamed Umaru Bego, said he was declaring 3 days of mourning and postponing election campaigning following the deaths. Announcing a commission of inquiry, he called the loss of life tragic. The Civil Defence Force had rounded up the boys on Tuesday, accusing them of illegal gold mining. Their bodies were discovered on Thursday and have been taken to the general hospital in the town of Minna. Reports suggest they suffocated due to overcrowding and insufficient ventilation in the detention centre.
1: The Sudanese army says it's recaptured 11 areas in North Kordofan state following fierce fighting with the paramilitary rapid support forces. An army spokesman said the RSF suffered heavy losses and that military operations would continue until state authority was restored and civilians were protected. This is the world news from the BBC. Voting has begun in Russia's Far East in the country's first parliamentary election since it launched its full-scale invasion of Ukraine. President Putin's party is all but guaranteed to win, and in the absence of open debate and with protests banned, the Kremlin will use the vote to gauge public support for the conflict. The former governor of Damascus Central Prison has been sentenced by a court in the United States to 60 years in prison for torture. Samir Osman al-Sheikh oversaw the notorious jail for 3 years under the regime of the former Syrian leader Bashar al-Assad. He was arrested in the US 2 years ago and convicted in March. Guinea's media regulator has banned the French media outlet France 24 from broadcasting after a presenter called the country's leader a putschist president. With more, here's Mimi Swaby.
5: The sanction from Guinea's media regulator, the High Authority for Communication, followed a statement on Wednesday accusing France 24 of partiality and attacking the honour of the president, Mamadi Doumbouya. He's tightly controlled Guinea since seizing power in a military coup in 2021 and quashing all dissident voices. Despite an apology from France 24, Guinea's High Authority for Communication stood by the decision, also revoking press accreditations for all correspondents, special envoys and collaborators of the channel in the country with immediate effect. These latest actions against the media have raised concerns over press freedom in the West African nation.
1: A golden retriever in the United States is being called the worst guard dog after he tried to play with an intruder who climbed in through a window. Home surveillance videos show Nash repeatedly bringing the man toys while he largely ignores the dog, eats food from the fridge and takes a nap. He was later arrested by armed police officers who Nash also tried to play with. The homeowner said nothing significant appeared to have been stolen and unable to rely on their dog, they're now improving security. BBC News.
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8: Okay, so I grew up not much of a fighter guy, more of a flee the hostilities, go read a comic book type of guy. But if they make you do something often enough, you get better. And growing up, as the only black kid in rural Michigan, I get plenty of practice. And the first rule that you learn about street fighting, not talking about boxing, MMA, cage fights, or any of that stuff. The first rule is never, never fight a twin. Never! Under any circumstances. Why? Because they grow up with their own personal sparring partner from the womb. That's why. Forget 10,000 hours of practice. They have a whole lifetime. And if you do manage to somehow, some way, to beat up a twin brother 90% of the time, do you know who's standing right there? The other twin brother. So now you got to pull two miracles. No, avoid. The second thing you learn is that 90% of the time, whoever throws the first punch wins, right? So when you know the fight is coming, when there is absolutely no way to avoid it, when the evil bully is telling you to meet him down by the Cascade Farm at such and such a time, no, for what? So he can gather up his buddies? So he can find something hard to hit you with? No, the time is now, right now. Buck up, lean in, smile, and then swing as hard as you can. And you swing again and again. Pow, pow, pow, pow, pow. Now you're dancing. And if you're lucky, you catch that surprise. If you're quick, you might even get three strikes in before his confused behind starts swinging back. Now he's flailing, wild. Not you. You're surgical, pow. As surgical as you can be in the middle of the madness, and make no mistake, every single fight is madness. It's primal, it's raw. And knowing all of this, anything can still occur. There are no guarantees. But if it is going to happen, as a public service, today on Snap Judgment, we proudly present The Rough House. My name is Ken Washington. One last tip. I always remember and never forget, triplets are even worse than twins when you're listening to Snap Judgment.

Our story today on the Rough House episode has some violence and maybe even a little bit of language to go with it. Of course it does. And we begin in the summer of 2002 with Jed Coffin, a recent college graduate from Maine. After saving up his money working on a lobster boat, Jed takes off on a solo road trip across the country before winding up in the Pacific Northwest, wondering what to do next. Snap judgment.

0: I'd been driving around for about 6 months. I still really didn't know where I was headed. I just knew that I had this nervous energy to keep searching for a place to be. And I wasn't going to go home. By then, I'd realized I couldn't go home again. And really, in a matter of a day or two, bought a sea kayak for about $1,000. And I just decided that I would follow the map north. And so off I went. For the next several weeks, I just paddled along the coast and sometimes camped out in city parks or next to roads. I know I was losing some weight, but I was also getting really strong and really comfortable in my boat and very happy spending every evening by my little fires cooking fish and just watching the sunset and paddling all day. But at the same time, I was definitely going a little crazy in my head. I was clearly at odds with something. Some days I would be paddling in really rough water, maybe against a current or some tides. And I just found myself like digging my paddle blades into the water with an almost violent level of aggression. Like the waves were trying to hold me back from something that I was meant to understand. Toward the end of the summer, I finally paddled across the U.S.-Canada border into Alaska. The rains of the fall had started, and it wasn't really paddling weather anymore. And so I think by necessity, I just felt like it was time to stop. And sometime toward the end of August, washed up in the town of Sitka. After I'd been living in Sitka for about a month, I'd heard that there was a college, Sheldon Jackson College, on campus. There was a weight room and a gymnasium. So I started going there every night to lift weights. One night while I was lifting, I just heard this sound coming from down the hallway. It just was like whack, whack, whack, whack, whack, whack, like over and over and over again. In these different tempos. And I didn't think much of it at first, and I just was, you know, started lifting weights again. And then suddenly I just started hearing it all the time, like whack, whack, whack, whack, whack, whack, you know, and almost like music. And after I had heard it for a while, I just followed it down the hallway to this door of a little utility room at the end of the hall. And inside I saw kind of a boxy, square-shouldered guy. And it occurred to me that he was a boxing trainer and that he was training fighters in a little boxing club. There was a focus and a seriousness to what was going on in that room. So I stayed at the door and watched until the training session ended while I watched the trainer stuffing boxing equipment into a duffel bag. And then, without really thinking about it, I just said, "Do you ever take new guys on?" And he seemed very hesitant. He looked around the room and said, "It's a small room, and I just don't have any time to take any new guys on." And I thought, okay, fine. You know, it was kind of felt a little bit precarious to invite myself into the room in the first place, so I was glad to have an out. So I turned around to leave. And then, with my back turned to him, I heard him call out, "You ever done any fighting before?" And I said, "Yeah, I have, in fact." When I told Victor that I had some fighting background, I was full of and he said, "All right, cool. Well, why don't you put a sparring helmet and some gloves on and we'll give it a shot, see what you got." I thought, yeah, let's do it. I'll just walk into this gym out of nowhere and fight a man who I would later find out had been given the title the toughest man in Southeast Alaska. The beeper went off and we just kind of circled for a moment. Somehow I just started putting punches together and trying to hit him. And I couldn't hit him. Every time I jabbed or threw a left hand, he would just slide away. And then he just started hitting me. I had no idea where the punches were coming from. They just seemed to get harder and harder. Some jabs would land in my nose, snap my head back, And he was hitting me with all sorts of interesting punches from different angles, disappearing, popping up, landing, hooks, right hands, uppercuts. At a certain point, I just felt like totally defenseless. The weird thing was, is that like as vicious as the impact was, I kind of liked it. It was scratching some itch that nothing else in my life had ever scratched. My nose was bleeding. My teeth had kind of bit through a part of my lip. Remember, there's a lot of blood running down the front of my shirt. I think the man looked at me and was like, all right, you know, this will kind of convince this guy that boxing's not for him. And he said, we're done, right? You know, that's it, right? And I just kind of was like, no, like, let's keep going. I want more. Whatever it is that this is, I want more of it. I just felt like this guy who I'd met 10 minutes ago had allowed me to reach down and grab hold of something inside of me that was waiting to come out. There's always something inside of me that, a feeling, a condition, some sense of like loneliness or melancholy mixed with anger that I never really had the words for, and I never really knew what to do with the feeling, and I never really knew the place that it should or shouldn't have in my life. I felt like for the first time, that feeling was finally in conversation with something. As we parted ways that night, he said, you know, most guys come into my gym and I beat the out of them and they never come back. And I just got to find some way to figure out who's serious, you know? What I'm doing in here is training fighters. And he said, but we're in here Monday, Wednesday, Friday, 6 o'clock, if you want to come back.
1: Don't go anywhere. That's just one round, Snappers. Will Jed make it to the final bell? Stay tuned.

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0: Welcome back to Snap Judgment, the Rough House episode with the strong language and the violence because of the punching and the kicking and the shoving. When last we left, Jed was initiated into a local boxing club and found a trainer that just might make him a contender. Snap Judgment.
1: After that first night, I went back every night. And while Victor gave most of his attention to the fighters that he was preparing, you know, every once in a while, he'd give me a chance to step in and mostly act as a sparring partner. There was a couple other men who he was training for what he called the Rough House Friday Boxing Show. It was a fight show in an out-of-town bar where people off the street with very little fighting experience got paid to punch each other in front of about 500 fans. I thought of it as this kind of like backwoods brawling situation where, you know, based on my experience, I really had no place. Even though I was getting beat every night, I was inflicting some of the pain on a heavy bag or a sparring partner that I had absorbed over the last 20 years of my life. I think it's fair to say at the heart of that anger was family history. I grew up in a house with my mother, and my father lived 5 hours away in northern Vermont. My parents met in Thailand in 1969, while my father was stationed at a base during the Vietnam War. They got married and then came back to the U.S. And shortly after I was born, my father left our family to live with another woman and her 5 kids, and leave my mother to raise my sister and me in America alone. I don't know how well I understood the complexity of race and marriage and war and what it meant to be a kid from 2 different cultures growing up in Maine. That my dad, as a white man in America, was going to live a really different life than the life that my mother had lived and that I would probably live. And my dad's departure from our family, that decision would go on to affect so many other things about my life. And he'd never really had to answer for any of it. About the time I headed up to Alaska, I was starting to put those things together. I was 23 years old, and I felt really aware that I was not by any means a man. And I don't really know what idea of manhood I was holding myself against, but I'd always seen my dad as this masculine hero. Sometimes he'd be like off doing push-ups or karate sequences, taekwondo forms on the sidelines of my soccer games. Really performed kind of toughness. I think in my mind, I really thought he might be like a Green Beret or something, when in fact, he had been a therapist for soldiers coming home from war. After 2 or 3 more weeks of training, Victor came up to me and said, you know, I talked to the promoter of the Rough House Friday boxing show, who was the same promoter who had made Victor a Rough House champion. And he's got a show coming up in November, and he asked me if I had any new fighters. And I told him about you. I said you were green, but that you were pretty tough. And I told him the story of the first night that you walked into the gym where I kind of beat the shit out of you, and he wants to know if you want to fight. And then Victor told me the deal. He said that I'd be going into a bar, and if I won, I'd get paid $150. And then he warned me. He said, you know, but it's no ballroom. Basically, you walk into a bar, take your shirt off, get into a ring, and show everyone how much of a man you are. And, you know, as serious as I'd been about learning to fight for the last couple weeks, and as eager as I'd been to be in that violent moment with another person, the thought of doing that, of walking into a bar, taking my shirt off, getting in the ring, and showing everyone how much of a man I was totally horrifying. And I told Victor that, you know, I wasn't ready and that this isn't something that I was really prepared to do. So a couple weeks went by, And, you know, I just kind of sat with the invitation. And I just remember waking up one morning and feeling kind of mopey and flat and feeling like, no, like, I actually do need to go fight in a bar. In most cases, when faced with confrontation, I had chosen to walk away. That's how I operated. That's how I was taught to operate. Theoretically, there were like better things on the other side of walking away from a fight. And, you know, it was one thing to walk away from violence, but it's another thing to walk away from a confrontation with a part of yourself that needs to be addressed. So I went back to the gym that Monday night and I just told Victor, I said, sign me up. I'm in. And Victor was really pumped. That night after training, he said, now you got to pick a nickname for yourself. He said, what about the stone? And I said, what do you mean? It's like, I don't get it. The stone? He said, you know, the first night you came in here, I beat the out of you and you act like it didn't hurt. You were just kind of stone cold. What about the stone? And I said, all right, Jed Stone Coffin, let's do it. And I remember running home that night feeling like I'd been like knighted with a new name. If I couldn't figure out who I was, at least I could be this version of who I was as a fighter, as the stone. By then it was late November, and Victor came into the club and said that the promoter had an opponent for me. This young man was from the village of Hoonah. He was a high school basketball star who had gone on to be a wrestler in college, an exceptional athlete who'd won a couple fights already. Victor looked at me and said, you don't have to fight him. You've been training for, what, 5 weeks? And I asked Victor, what do you think? Like, what would you do? And Victor paused and just kind of looked me in the eyes and said, well, if you want to be the man, then you got to fight this guy. I remember the morning we left for that fight. We had to leave really early in the morning at like 5 a.m. to catch the 6 a.m. service from Sitka to Juneau on a little plane. The Rough House Friday show had been around since the late 90s. It took place in this bar called Marlantini's in the capital city of Juneau, about 90 miles east from Sitka. It was one Friday a month throughout the winter season when it was kind of lonely and quiet in town, when all the cruise ships had gone south, the tourists were all gone, and it was just locals. It was a place to gather, to watch some stuff go down, and had drawn a big following in southeast Alaska because it drew on all the old rivalries between villages and fishing communities along the Inside Passage. Some of these rivalries were really old. They went back, in some cases, hundreds, thousands of years to tribal differences. Sometimes it went to old high school sports rivalries. People like to see local people kind of come out of the woodwork and go from being ordinary people walking around to fighters. You know, you got a school teacher fighting a bus driver or a fisherman fighting a cop. Sometimes it was your next door neighbor. These were ordinary people doing somewhat radical things in front of an audience. We walked into Marlantini's that night and the bar room was packed. And, you know, I was 23, but I hadn't spent that much time in bars in my life. So they're still pretty intimidating places where I felt kind of like a child walking into a bar. It was a Friday night in Alaska in the early winter, and people had been drinking pretty heavy. And I followed Victor through the crowd, and Victor seemed to know a lot of people, and people were like patting him on the shoulder, like, what's up, champ? Recognize him as a former champion. I felt really good following him. Then for the next, you know, hour or so, I watched the first six or seven fights of the evening. And they were kind of horrifying. The bell would ring and guys would just go nuts for like 30 seconds, hit each other as much as they could, typically gas out. It was kind of a street fight that just happened to be in a boxing ring. I remember I heard the promoter call me into the ring. And he just, in that perfect growling promoter's voice, he said, ladies and gentlemen, it's Rough House Friday. And the crowd just went wild. They loved it. And he said,
2: "You know, this next fighter, he paddled a sea kayak all the way from Washington State up to Sitka, Alaska."
1: And there was a mix of cheers and whistles and boos, because no one likes Sitka. And he said,
2: "Jade the Stone Coffin."
1: You know, and I remember raising my fist and just realizing that, like, no one really cared who I was or was paying attention to who I was. Then it was time to fight the Hoona Hooligan. And he carried himself with a swagger that I didn't have. And he showed up with an entourage. And seeing a kid coming from his own community, I think the Hooligan really understood what it meant to be a fighter. And a lot was riding on his prominence as a roughhouse fighter. I remember his chant started picking up the name of his village. Hoona, Hoona, Hoona. And no one was chanting for me. So the bell rings, and within the first minute, he just lit me up. He hit me probably 7 or 8 times, you know, without even me being able to get my hands on him in a clinch. He was fast, and I just chased him around the ring while he hit me. And the second round went kind of the same way. And then, you know, I remember looking at Victor before the third round, and he just didn't have any answers. He was like, "This kid's fast." So in the third round, things got pretty ugly. And at one point, we wrestled each other out of the ring onto the scorer's table. And the crowd loved it, and everyone was going crazy. You know, it was just a raucous scene. And somehow I slipped an uppercut in between his elbows, but it landed super flush right on his chin, popped his head back, and I was able to drive him back to the ropes with 3 or 4 punches. And the crowd loved it. And suddenly, you know, after the bell rang, the crowd, they weren't just chanting for the Hooligan anymore. They were starting to get behind me. And the judges read their scorecards, and in the end, the first round went to the Hooligan, the second round went to me, and then in the third round, because I'd snuck in the last 10 seconds, that uppercut sequence, 2 of the 3 judges gave me the fight, and I was the winner. I felt ashamed of myself because I felt like I kind of knew that I'd lost the fight. I went over to Victor's corner, and he knew that I lost the fight. And the crowd was just booing the decision and not happy. And the Hooligan was pissed. His entourage was pissed. And Victor was like, "Let's get out of here. Like, we don't need to be hanging around with this crowd." That was the beginning of what would become a rivalry between me and the Hooligan. Victor had put in the local paper that I'd won my fight in a small column. I remember someone from town just came up to me on the street and was like, "Hey, the Stone, you're the fighter, the Stone, right?" And I remember thinking, like, yeah, I guess. Like, yes, that is me. I am the roughhouse fighter that fights for Sitka.

Coming up, Jed begins to understand what he's really fighting for. When Snap Judgment continues, stay tuned.

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1: I'm Jeremy Hobson, and I'm old enough to remember when you could get bored waiting for something because there wasn't social media to distract you. 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
7: Welcome back to Snap Judgment. I'm noted lover and non-fighter Glenn Washington, and you're listening to our Rough House episode. When last we heard from Jed, he had just discovered a new home in the squared circle of underground barroom boxing. And as I've said, this story, of course, contains the fighting and violence and language and all of the good stuff, because that is the point of the ring. But Jed still has to confront his past outside of the ring. Snap Judgment.
8: My dad was someone that I had always talked to on the phone. In some ways, I was more comfortable talking to him on the phone than I was hanging out with him in person. And so my dad would call, and I'd get him caught up on what was going on in the gym. He'd get me caught up on stuff that was happening back east. During that time, I also knew that every time I hung up the phone, there was something really big that we weren't talking about. That we never talked about. It was easy to talk about punching someone, but what was really difficult was learning how to explain what I was feeling. But when I tried to talk to my dad about that, I found that, like, my words were gone. My next fight was going to be another fight against the hooligan, because people wanted to see it. The Roughhouse crowd loved the fight we put on. Like, we put on a show. So let's do it again. For the next couple weeks, we doubled down on training. I was waking up in the middle of the night, kind of crazy in my head, doing push-ups and sit-ups, shadow boxing incessantly, and just working out long rounds on the mitts and sparring with Victor. My second fight with the hooligan was happening in mid-January. And we flew over, and the hooligan, he just kind of showed up alone this time. I remember watching him walk into the bar, and it just seemed like his heart wasn't in it. So we get in, the bell rings, and the hooligan just comes out and hits me like 4, 5, 6 times, pretty hard, right on the chin, and drives me back into the ropes. And the crowd's going wild. And then, I don't know, I guess I just had more confidence, like the fright of being in with a fighter who was faster than I was and more probably talented than I was, it was kind of gone. So it was like I sort of knew what I was in for, and I was ready to go, and I just kept pounding him and was just kind of chasing around the ring. And, you know, almost to the point where in the third round, I felt like I didn't really need to even keep hitting him. I had the fight in the bag. You know, it was so obvious to me that I was running the ring at that point. The final bell rang, we came to the middle of the ring, they called out the judges' cards, and the decision went to the hooligan. And the same thing happened. People started booing the decision, And I was pissed. And I was like, what kind of game are we in? You know, where like you win a fight and you lose, and you lose a fight and you win. I'd been talking to my dad over the winter, and there was this weird tension that existed between us that kind of haunted our conversations. Sometimes I would hear my dad say stuff on the phone, either about how he understood what it meant to be a man. Maybe he'd like offer some wisdom or some values that he felt were important to pass down. And every time he'd do that, I just felt this like sting of hypocrisy running through me. The feeling of hearing him talk started to drive me crazy. You know, it was like, I remember hanging up the phone and just feeling like I needed to go run into the woods or hit something. I spent the rest of the winter and spring really just fighting whoever the promoter could throw at me. Old roughhouse veterans, a mine worker, a guy from Fairbanks. And at that point, I was so charged up on becoming a roughhouse champ that none of them really stood a chance against me in the ring. I felt like I became a low-level celebrity, you know, at Marlantini's. And it felt great. You know, it felt like I was being known for something that I was proud of. A lot of times people would buy me drinks, or people would come up to me while I was getting a drink at the bar and just shake my hand. By mid-season of the Roughhouse show, I'd passed through a certain threshold where anger was doing something good for my fighting, where there was no fear about getting in the ring, very little nervousness about being in a fight. The Southeast Showdown is the big tournament at the end of the Roughhouse season where fighters from across Southeast Alaska all congregate in Juneau for a weekend of Roughhouse fights. The winner of the Southeast Showdown historically was called the toughest guy in Southeast Alaska and was given a belt. I remember Victor showing me one night the belts that he had won and saying that you win one of these belts and you'll never forget it. You will forever be a Southeast Showdown champion. My dad called me a couple days before the Southeast Showdown and said, I'm meeting soldiers somewhere in the Midwest. And, you know, he said, but I'm looking into rerouting my flight through Juneau so that I can catch your fight. So I show up in Juneau and get off the plane, and my dad's standing there. And I think he wanted to really be a part of this highly masculine journey that I was on. So we're getting ready to go over and fight. And I just felt like I was warming up in front of the mirror. And while I was warming up in front of the mirror, I could feel him watching me. And I could feel myself kind of performing this new version of me that, frankly, I just wanted him to be afraid of, that I wanted him not to be able to understand. My dad liked to talk about being a warrior, but he's not a fighter. So we go over to Marlantini's, and I want to warm up for my fight, and I ask my dad to hold the mitts for me. So he's holding up the pads, and I start lightly hitting them. And as I go, I start putting a little more power into my punches, and my dad's not really able to keep pace with my punches, but I wanted to get ready for my fight. And at one point, I started throwing left hands kind of hard, and one of the mitts bounced back and hit him in the face and knocked his glasses off. And he looked kind of pathetic to me. And I remember looking behind the mitts, which were the only thing that separated us, at my dad, and he seemed kind of afraid of me. So he was like, no, I can keep going. Like, I'll just put my glasses on and, you know, you can keep warming up. And I just looked away and I was like, I'm all good. Like, this is not for us. This is for me. The Southeast Showdown, it's a couple fights. You fight two or three times in a weekend. But my division had basically thinned out at that point because there weren't many middleweights that would really give me a fight at that point. It was a tournament, so you had to fight a first round to get to the final round. I walked right through my first opponent, and the hooligan walked right through his. I have a feeling the promoter figured we'd both end up facing each other anyway, and he was right. For the title, it was the hooligan and me. So the next morning, we had some time to kill, and, you know, we're sitting there at breakfast, and at the forefront of my mind, like hanging in the air between us, is this swirl of emotion that had been building up for the last 9 months that I'd been living in Sitka. And somehow we stumbled onto our past, my childhood. And that's when I just felt like overcome with this necessary desire to just crack the vault wide open. We couldn't dance around the center anymore. With this necessary desire to

You're bringing this woman to his world and having a child with her, why he felt that that child should honor him in any way, you know, after leaving us. After I just kind of pummeled my dad with questions, I remember my dad just kind of looked down at his hands, and my father just had no answers. And that's kind of where we left off before I went in that night to fight the hooligan. When I got in the ring for the Southeast Showdown title fight, it was like the most neutral I'd felt that season. Like, almost as if I'd expended all the anger I should have held up in the fight. I'd expelled it all in the diner that morning. I came out of the gates pretty fast, but things felt different that night than they ever had in Marlantini's. And then in the third round, you know, I had this really out-of-body experience where I swear I could, like, see myself fighting. And whatever images of masculinity had been swirling around my brain that my dad had put in there were all kind of just in a big scrap with one another. I think in a weird way I understood that the experience of fighting someone, in most cases, at least for me, had very little to do with my opponent and everything to do with what was going on inside of me as a person. And that you stepped into a ring with another person just to understand something about yourself. I don't think I had the answer. I just knew that I had a shot at figuring it out. At the decision, this woman came into the ring with the belt over her shoulder and asked me to hold my hands up and wrap the belt around my waist. It was the Southeast Showdown belt given to the toughest guy in Southeast Alaska. And walking out of the ring, I just, you know, I knew that as my dad watched me, I don't know, I don't think it was that he was impressed that I'd won the fight. I don't think he was proud of me in that, like, weird voyeuristic way that some fathers seem to take great satisfaction in watching their children become great athletes. I think my dad was just really aware that there was something that I was going through that was fundamentally going to separate us in a way, and that the belt was maybe an emblem of that. The morning after my fight, my father was flying home, and I remember we were in the airport together, and I had my backpack and I had the belt in it, and he had his suitcase or whatever, and he was heading back east. And I watched him walk away to board his plane, and it struck me that, you know, I'd seen that happen so many times in my life. That feeling of having a weekend with my dad and then seeing him walk away.

0: raise his hands up high. The champ is here. A huge Snap Judgment thank you to Jed, the Stone Coffin. Thank you very much. Thank you very much, Jed.
1: For more about this story, check out Jed's memoir, Rough House Friday. You'll find links to it on our website, snapjudgment.org. And the original score for this piece was by Doug Stewart. It was produced by Bo Walsh. Now, for our next story, we're going north, way north, Wiseman, Alaska north. It's a small community composed of less than 25 people. Ethan Daniel Davidson lived there, and he soon found out that Mother Nature both giveth and taketh away.
2: One day in about mid-November, I went hiking out to cross the middle fork of the Koyukuk River.

In that time of year, the temperature was about 40 below zero, so you can actually feel your eyelids sort of momentarily freeze shut every time you blink. And while I was up there, I heard all this otherworldly sound. I didn't know what it was, but finally realized that it was a dog sled, and I saw the dog sled go by on the river ice. So I came back to the cabin, and it was after dark by this point, and my neighbor's kid was there, and he said, "Did you hear what happened to Sepp?" And I said, "Well, I just saw him dog mushing out across the river. I took some photos of him." And he said, "Sepp had been mushing, and as he was cresting this hill, this bear was coming in the opposite direction, and they met right at the crest of the hill, and the bear began tearing into the dogs and killing the dogs. Sepp went after the bear with the braking system for the sled, which is basically like a gigantic anchor. It's a big, heavy metal hook with a rope attached. Swung at the bear, narrowly missing the bear's snout. The bear pinned Sepp down onto the ground, left two big bloody paw prints on his shoulders and a bloody snout print on the neck of his parka. And Sepp was within a second of being killed. When the wheel dogs, those are the dogs closest to the sled, began attacking the bear from behind, the dogs in the back gave their lives attacking that bear to give the musher an opportunity to escape. And Sepp took that opportunity and was able to get away, made it back to the village, got us. We rushed out there on snowmobiles. We had guns and spotlights. We put our spotlights on the bear, and we could see that the bear was eating the dogs. We fired a couple of shots into the air. The bear kind of looked up at us and sort of gave a growl that suggested mild annoyance at our presence. At that point, the villagers began shooting the bear. The bear got up, ran a little ways, and then sort of fell off a little side of a hill and died. This old 25-year-old bear was emaciated at 500 pounds and was over 7 feet from tip to tail. The bear was dying of hunger and had been probably dying for the last 2 years. Its teeth were all broken off and had been broken off for some time, and so it was really unable to eat and digest food. It was pretty sad for every animal involved. Out of the 9 dogs that were on the team, the bear had killed 7 of them. One of the dogs, we had to end its suffering. And we saved a 9th dog, had a very severe injury to one of her hind legs. We didn't expect the 9th dog to survive the night. We took it back to the village because we wanted to try to get this dog back to safety. And she survived the night. The next morning, we went out back to the site with the benefit of daylight, and we tended to the dogs. The dogs that he runs, these are part of the family. These are like children or siblings. These people have a very, very close relationship with their dogs. We took the dogs down to the river and set them on the ice so that in breakup they would be carried away down the river. We felt that this was the most respectful way to handle this and let the dogs sort of be carried away into the infinity of the Alaskan wilderness. It was a very emotional scene. It was a very emotional scene. But the hardest part for me was I was totally unprepared for what happened later that afternoon. We brought the body of the bear back into the village to clean it up, and the wounded sled dog was there, of course, the one that we had saved. She smelled the bear come into the house, and the terror that I saw in her face, shaking and trying to get up and get out of there on 3 legs.
seeing that dog that had survived this terrible ordeal, thinking that she was going to go through it again, was just something I just couldn't deal with. I had to excuse myself for the rest of the day. Thankfully, the dog survived many, many more years. I mean, she was never a sled dog again, but she had a very good life for the next 8 or 9 years after that. I would visit that dog in Fairbanks and visit Sep. And going back and seeing this dog, it always gave me great satisfaction, great hope that anything is possible as long as we have the support of other people who really care about us as well. It gave me a lot of strength. Give me a lot of strength.

That fateful night inspired Ethan to live for the moment and become a musician. You're listening right now to one of his songs, and you can check out more of his music at silvertoothmusic.com. We'll have a link at snapjudgment.org. That piece was produced, Dear Snappers, by our own Stephanie Fu.

0: Queen drummer Roger Taylor in conversation there with James Alexander.
1: And we wanted to find a little bit more about this collaboration. So our colleague Ben Morris has been speaking with the man behind that isiZulu version of Bohemian Rhapsody, Ralph Schmidt. He started by looking back at working on such an iconic song in another language.
2: It was incredible. 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

0: This is the...
1: I started out in clandestine photography. 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
6: Newsroom, I'm Ankur Desai. Japan's interest rate has risen to its highest level in three decades, the latest major economy after inflationary pressures from Donald Trump's Iran war. The knock-on effect is being felt as protests are gripping countries around the globe. And as the price of oil continues to rise from Nigeria to Syria and Pakistan, people are reacting to their energy costs soaring.
7: It's affecting food prices, the fees of my kids at school. It's affecting everything.
6: Russians are voting in parliamentary elections, which feature no effective opposition to the Kremlin and its war on Ukraine.
8: I think a lot of people in our country want change, but we haven't voices.
6: And a new species of wildcat has been discovered in the forests of Bolivia.
9: For me, it's amazing that there is still new species waiting to be discovered, so we don't have to go to a volcano or an island or deep in the sea. We have it around us.
6: It all follows this World News update.
10: BBC News with Moira Alderson. The Bank of Japan has raised interest rates to their highest level.
9: In the sea. We have it around us.
6: It all follows this World News update.
10: BBC News with Moira Alderson. The Bank of Japan has raised interest rates to their highest level.
9: In the sea. We have it around us.
6: It all follows this World News update.
10: BBC News with Moira Alderson. The Bank of Japan has raised interest rates to their highest level in more than 30 years as global inflationary pressure builds due to war. The rise is 1.25% follows similar rises in the US and Europe. Our Asia business editor, Maura Fogarty, reports.
11: Like other central banks around the world, the Bank of Japan has been trying to tackle price rises. The Iran war has helped trigger a wave of inflation, and with few signs of that conflict ending soon, officials at the Japanese central bank are mindful that the country's reliance on imported energy will hit consumers. As the Federal Reserve lifts interest rates in the U.S. and the gap between Washington and Tokyo widens, that's putting pressure on the Japanese currency. A weaker yen, in turn, makes imports more expensive, further stoking inflation.
10: Malaysia's former Prime Minister Najib Razak is being allowed to serve the rest of his sentence under house arrest. It's the latest conditional pardon for the 73-year-old who was convicted of stealing billions of dollars from a fund he'd established. Anna Aslam reports.
12: Najib Razak was the central figure of the 1MDB corruption scandal that shook Malaysia, convicted of stealing billions of dollars from a state investment fund he set up. The 73-year-old was initially sentenced to 12 years in jail, but that was halved and the fine he was required to pay drastically reduced. It's not clear when he will leave prison for the remaining 2 years of the sentence. Najib was given a further 15 years in prison last year in a related case. He's appealing against that and has always denied wrongdoing.
10: Russians are voting in the first parliamentary election since President Putin launched his full-scale invasion of Ukraine. Only parties loyal to the Kremlin are allowed to stand. Steve Rosenberg is in Moscow.
13: Russia's political system is often referred to as managed.

0: Consultants survey says almost one in three working-age adults with private insurance are paying off medical bills. We'll learn more about this on Marketplace Morning Report coming up in just a couple minutes. 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Stay tuned.
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0: 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Right now, I forecast we're going to hear from KCUR's Carlos Moreno. Good morning, sir.
2: Good morning, Michael.
0: So shocking news out of Platte County yesterday. What can you tell us about the death of the county prosecutor?
2: Yeah, thanks, Michael. The Platte County Courthouse remains closed today as the Sheriff's Department continues to investigate Eric Zahn's death inside the courthouse yesterday. Mm. Plus, later on, we'll talk about how the saga that is Missouri's congressional map continues. Mm-hmm. And what more we can tell you about the fate of the Costco in Midtown.
0: Oh, yeah.
2: Plus, there's lots of sporty stuff to touch on today, including a first for Kansas athletics.
0: Oh, look forward to hearing about that and all the other stuff.
2: You bet. Thanks,
0: Michael.
2: All
0: right, Michael. We'll catch up with you soon. Mm-hmm.
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5: 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Marketplace's Nancy Marshall-Genzer has more.
6: 57-year-old Jennifer Bukowski has been fighting terminal brain cancer for 7 years. She has insurance through her husband's job, but figures she still has about $8,000 in medical debt.
7: And then we just try to pay the best that we can, and it's just a snowball, and that's just how we live.
6: Bukowski's situation isn't unique, according to the Commonwealth Fund survey. It included around 4,100 adults with private insurance. Nearly half of those who had medical debt owed $2,000 or more. Sarah Collins is a co-author of the report.
8: They are shocked by the fact that they still owe quite a bit of money to the provider, despite the fact that they've been paying premiums regularly for their insurance coverage.
6: The Commonwealth Fund report says hospital visits were the biggest drivers of medical debt. Collins says they're not just talking about emergencies.
8: 2 in 5 people with medical debt said it was related to an ongoing or chronic health problem.
6: Like cancer. Bukowski says they've taken around $120,000 out of their savings to pay for her care. But not everyone has a cash cushion. More than a third of the privately insured Americans the Commonwealth Fund surveyed wouldn't be able to pay an unexpected medical bill of $1,000 within 30 days. I'm Nancy Marshall-Genzer for Marketplace.
5: Let's do the numbers. Dow, S&P, and NASDAQ futures are up in the 0.1% to 0.5% range, with the Dow future up 57 points. The 10-year Treasury yield is up at 4.96%. Checking in on oil prices this morning, Brent crude is trading down 1.8% at $102.90 a barrel. West Texas Intermediate crude is down 1.1% at $100.79 a barrel.
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5: You hear about oil prices and gas prices almost daily now, since the U.S.'s war with Iran has disrupted shipping through the Strait of Hormuz, a route that used to carry a fifth of the world's oil. But the impact on oil prices is just part of the story. The strikes on tankers

0: 8 this morning at 9 with a rebroadcast this evening at 7. 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
1: Hey, thanks, Michael, and good morning. Coming up at 7:04, what we can tell you about the unexpected death of the Platte County prosecutor and what's in store for the Midtown Costco. I'll have all this and more in about 15 minutes on KCUR 89.3.

0: And then once he's in, you basically take and close the mouth down. You'd be able to give oxygen.
1: The patient, a sophisticated 60-pound mannequin dog named Diesel, could simulate a pulse and breathing and could even growl and whimper.
0: Take this out, and we don't have a tip here to hold it in place, but now you'd be good, right?
1: The most unusual thing about this training exercise was who was getting the training from the veterinarians. A group of Army medics whose normal job is keeping humans alive on the front lines. The lessons included basics like how to muzzle a dog, stop bleeding, dose drugs, treat a collapsed lung, and reading dogs' body language about their condition. Captain Karen Hood, a veterinary corps officer with the Fort Bragg-based 44th Medical Brigade, was helping with the training. She says veterinarians do deploy for combat, but typically are kept well back from the front lines.
2: Having a medic at the point of injury can make a really big impact, even if it's just stopping a dog from bleeding out. That could be enough to save its life.
1: That's become especially important on modern battlefields, where enemies can have swarms of drones overhead around the clock, making it all but impossible to quickly evacuate the wounded, human or canine. And the Army is not only cross-training medics, it's also working to improve its practices for canine casualty care.
3: We have several groups in the Department of War who've collected and digitized the medical records from our working dogs in combat and beyond. And we're currently collating this data in conjunction with the Joint Trauma System, who has already done all of this for our human warfighter trauma records.
1: Lieutenant Colonel Emily Corbin is in the U.S. Army Veterinary Corps. She leads two departments at the Army Institute of Surgical Research.
3: We can mine that data to determine the knowledge gaps where we need more research.
1: An early study using the data has underlined that wounded dogs often pose the same medical challenges as wounded soldiers. Blood loss, for example, is a top cause of trauma-related mortality for both.
3: So the same things that we're researching for the human side, we're also researching on the canine side. For example, strategies for shelf-stable blood products that could be carried to the remote warfront and remain shelf-stable without needing cold supply chain, like whole blood.
1: The Defense Department has about 1,600 military working dogs. Their jobs include finding bombs, sniffing out drugs, tracking people, and providing non-lethal force. And the efforts to improve their trauma care are part of a progression toward regarding them more like teammates. Until the year 2000, when a law opened them up for adoption, military dogs were treated as equipment and typically euthanized when their service ended. Thousands were left behind or killed when the Vietnam War ended. Attitudes are different now.
3: They are treated similarly to our service members. They're considered service members. They're amazing animals. Their athleticism, their work drive, their ability to be a force multiplier is just so humbling.
1: Military dogs can also represent a sizable government investment of more than $75,000 each, so there's real-world incentive to keeping them healthy. But even that dollar figure may pale in comparison to the incalculable emotional tug they have on many soldiers. For NPR News, I'm Jay Price at Fort Bragg, North Carolina.
4: 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I'm Michelle Martin.
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6: You're listening to Morning Edition. We thank you very much for that on KCUR HD, Kansas City Public Media. President Trump's agenda has run into rare institutional pushback on a variety of issues, from mail-in voting to the Federal Reserve. And Health Secretary Robert F. Kennedy Jr. has named new members to a powerful federal task force that plays a key role in determining the kind of preventive care people get. We'll bring you those stories after the break, after the top of the hour news, I should say. 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Today on All Things Considered, prices get higher, but wages just don't seem to change. We'll hear how affordability is weighing on some Nebraskans before a key congressional race. That's coming up on All Things Considered from 3 to 6.
7: My name is Carlos Moreno. I'm a Morning Edition newscaster here at KCUR. I think this job is really important because today more than ever, really, people need news that's current, need news that's fresh, and that's one of the ideals I try to bring to my newscast. I try to bring fresh perspective, fresh information, so people can start their day perhaps with a little bit more information that maybe they went to bed with the night before. I give them news that they've got time to actually ponder a little bit more before they move on to their next gig or to their next thing that they want to do.
5: 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I'm Brian Ellison, host and senior news analyst here at the station, and I am honored to be joined this morning on this last day of the drive by good friends and family of the station, Casey Simmons. Hello.
8: Good morning.
5: And Sloan Simmons.
9: Good morning, Brian.
5: The proprietors of a store named Stuff in Brookside and good friends of KCUR. You are a good friend of KCUR. 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
8: You know, and I'm very excited to be here.
9: Always.
8: I mean, always very excited. We're
5: excited to have you.
8: Well, thank you very much, yeah. Brian. I appreciate that. At its core, you guys, KCUR is a public trust.
9: Yeah,
8: I mean, it's
9: pretty
8: as simple as that. And so I come here because it is people like me and my sister and Brian, when you're not also working here, that we actually are the people who drive this boat, this ship. We are the people who pay for this station to be on the air. It is people like you listening.
9: It's all of us.
8: It is all of us. It is our responsibility to our community to do this for our community and to keep KCUR strong and continuing to report in the amazing ways they do. 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
5: And can I just add, if Please. Now is the time, for if you've never given before, if you want to be a new member of KCUR, starting this morning, all of your new member gifts will be matched, not just one for one, Casey.
8: What?
5: Two for one.
8: What?
5: You can triple the impact of your gift by giving now as a new member. 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
9: Casey, I know you like a little two for one, right? 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
8: Absolutely. 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
9: Carlos Moreno said we're keeping it fresh. 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A two for one. 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
8: Join the family.
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7: And this is KCUR 89.3. I'm Carlos Moreno. The Platte County Courthouse remains closed today for the death investigation of County Prosecutor Eric Zond. Mark Gibson, a longtime first assistant to Zond, has been named interim prosecuting attorney for Platte County. Zond died yesterday inside the courthouse. No details have been provided regarding the circumstances of his death. The 53-year-old had planned to retire at the end of December, wrapping up 24 years in that office. Two suspects are now in custody in connection with the shooting death of a Raytown student, Joshua Lewis, according to police. The teen died after being shot Wednesday afternoon at a Casey's gas station across from Raytown High at 61st Street and Blue Ridge Boulevard. No other details of the circumstances or charges have been announced. Police continue asking the public for any information through the TIPS hotline. Costco in Midtown Kansas City is closing at the end of this month. As KCUR's Frank Morris reports, the store will reopen in spring as a Costco business center.
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7: And diesel fuel continues setting record prices in the metro. Today, it hit another high mark at $6.11 per gallon. Regular unleaded is up 13 cents over yesterday. And this morning, AAA reports regular unleaded averages $4.23 at the pump in Kansas City, Missouri. Prices are marginally lower in Wyandotte and Johnson County. And the Kansas Jayhawks are making their final preparations for tomorrow's inaugural Union Jack Classic against Arizona State in Wembley Stadium. Head coach Lance Leipold has been involved in two prior overseas contests, but this marks the first time KU's football program has played a regular season game outside the U.S. He says he hopes the moment is not lost on his young players.
11: As they see a different country and experience different things and whatnot, that they take that in and have a lot of pride about it. When they take the field, there'll be greater opportunities to know that they're doing something special.
7: Kickoff is 11 a.m. Central Time. K-State has an 11 a.m. start tomorrow in Manhattan against the Tulane Green Wave. And number 20, Missouri hosts the Troy Trojans at Faurot Field for a 6 p.m. kickoff. This is KCUR.
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6: And this is KCUR 89.3 NPR in Kansas City, 74 degrees at 7:07. 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
13: It's Morning Edition from NPR News. I'm A. Martinez in Los Angeles, California.
14: And I'm Michelle Martin in Washington, D.C. Good morning. President Trump is experiencing something this week that's been rare in his second term, pushback. The Supreme Court stopped his attempt to restrict mail-in voting. The Federal Reserve raised interest rates at a time when Trump has been aggressively pushing the Fed to get rates lower. A federal judge blocked the Kennedy Center from putting his name back on the building. And those aren't the only roadblocks to his agenda starting to appear.
13: NPR White House correspondent Danielle Kurtzleben joins us. Danielle, let's run through that list.
15: Sure. So let's start with the Supreme Court, which ruled against a Trump executive order that told the Postal Service to only send mail ballots to certain verified voters in this year's midterms. Trump thinks limiting mail-in voting helps Republicans, which, by the way, isn't at all clear. But also that type of restriction is tied to the 2020 election because Trump still baselessly maintains that he won that, of course. That's not true. Now, as far as interest rates, the Fed said this week that it was raising the federal fund rates a notch to just under 4%. Trump, though, wants interest rates lowered, like Michelle mentioned. Here he was at a rally this week.
16: The only problem we have is that interest rates are artificially high. Interest rates in the United States should be 1% or less because we are the best credit in the world by far with all that money pouring in.
15: Now, lower interest rates encourage growth, but then they can also push inflation even higher. And right now, the Fed wants to lessen inflation. And that's inflation, by the way, caused in part by Trump's war in Iran.
13: All right, so that's the policy-related stuff, but then there's also the Kennedy Center.
15: Right. Well, yes, a federal judge said the Kennedy Center can't put Trump's name on the building after removing it. Now, subsequently, Trump said, well, then he might demolish the landmark. But yesterday, a judge said the center has to give at least 30 days notice before any building changes, including demolition. Now, on top of all of that, Trump has other ongoing problems. His approval remains below 40% by most polls. We saw some pushback from his own party with a new ad from Florida Republican Congresswoman Maria Elvira Salazar criticizing Trump's immigration policy. And the price of diesel fuel hit a record high this week.
13: All right, so he's having a bad week. Why do these setbacks matter?
15: Well, beyond the substance, and the substance is important because, you know, there's the issue of people not being surprised by new voting rules, for example. It's also striking that a lot of this pushback is on some of his top priorities, like voting limits, the economy, his building projects. This is also, though, new data for the ongoing question of what limits institutions are willing to put on him. The Supreme Court has given him a lot of power, but now, not to quickly impose voting restrictions. Trump picked Kevin Warsh as Fed chair while frustrated about too high interest rates, but then Warsh didn't do what he wanted this week.
13: But okay, Trump's still the president, though. I mean, he's got so much power, wielded a lot of power, making a lot of changes to the government. Mm-hmm. Is this any sign, though, of any real change in his circumstances?
15: You're totally right. It is not that suddenly all the institutions are turning on him, but the midterms are getting closer and he has just over 2 years left in his presidency. So first of all, after those midterms especially, what capacity will he have to act more on his priorities? A new Congress might push back on him. And anytime we're looking ahead, we have to think about political life after Trump. We see some growing ideological rifts in the GOP. We see the first inklings of Republican lawmakers pushing back on him. Voters are frustrated with him. And so, especially after midterms, all of that may intensify.
13: All right, that's NPR's Danielle Kurtzleben. Thanks a lot.
15: Thank you.
13: The Trump administration has remade yet another powerful federal health committee, raising concerns about the care Americans get. Here's NPR health correspondent Rob Stein.
17: The U.S. Preventive Services Task Force issues recommendations that doctors use for all kinds of health problems to cut their patients' risk for cancer, heart attacks, allergies, which vitamins to urge people to take, how to prevent postpartum depression, alcoholism, drug addiction. Dr. Alex Crist of Virginia Commonwealth University previously chaired the task force. He's also a family physician who uses the recommendations every day.
18: It includes the entire lifespan, so it ranges from kids all the way to older adults as well, women's health, men's health issues. It applies to every person at any point in their life.
17: The task force also determines whether insurance companies will pay for tests, procedures, and treatments necessary to prevent disease. Dr. Aaron Carroll is president of Academy Health, a nonpartisan health research group.
19: Every insured American's free mammograms, free colonoscopies, their statins, all of that traces back to a task force grade. This is not an esoteric research group that writes reports that get put on a shelf. It's massively important.
17: Traditionally, the task force has mostly included primary care doctors. But on Thursday, Health Secretary Robert F. Kennedy Jr. announced new members that include specialists, radiologists, gastroenterologists, cardiologists. And that, Chris Carroll and others say, could be a big problem.
19: Primary care docs see all the patients and decide all who gets preventive screening. And because of that, they sort of really holistically understand both the benefits and the harms of screening, and they are experts on all screening so that they can provide their expertise.
17: The fear is that specialists tend to be too inclined to, say, recommend more mammograms or colonoscopies than are necessary, which could lead to lots of false alarms, risky procedures like biopsies, and other complications. And so far, the administration has yet to release any information about potential conflicts of interest for the new members, including, say, ownership in companies that profit from preventive services. Several of the new members have also expressed controversial views, like questioning gender-affirming care for trans people and the safety of the COVID-19 vaccines. The task force did not respond to NPR's request for comment. Rob Stein, NPR News.
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6: And at 7:14-ish and 74 degrees, this is Morning Edition on KCUR 89.3.
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9: Casey, Brian's putting a lot in that mug there, isn't he?
8: Yeah,
9: in
8: that little tumbler. We're gonna fill it up.
21: Tumbler that will keep your drink
8: hot
21: or cold.
8: Right. A match and a gift.
9: Right.
8: I mean, that's pretty powerful. But let's talk about the things that we could mix into our cup.
9: Let's do that.
8: Let's talk about what KCUR does. Truth. Accuracy.
9: Mm-hmm.
8: And to do that, you have to have time and resources, mm-hmm. right?
9: Mm-hmm.
8: That's why we're asking you, the listener, right now to give this morning, 816-235-5287, or text the word give to that same number. Because when we, I think what I really love the idea of filling KCUR's cup this morning with powerful statement from everyone who listens to KCUR. You can make a very powerful statement this morning. Your match, if you're a new member, will be tripled. You will get the gift. And all jokes aside, this is an important morning. It's the last day of the fund drive. Mm-hmm. This is when we want to have new members and people renew their memberships, increase their memberships like I did last night online. Go to kcur.org this morning. Now is the time.
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8: Yeah, and I think what's important to note is that KCUR has editors, reporters, audio producers, people, you know, everyone in this operation every day is showing up. Mm-hmm. They're getting up, suiting up, and showing up every day for KCUR, keeping thousands of listeners grounded in the facts. This is a dedicated team. And so that is what you're supporting by calling 816-235-5287 or texting the word give to that same number. I want to thank a couple people, a handful of people who have already done that this morning. Carrie McIntosh, Susan Douglas, Richard Reeves, and Mindy Maines. These people are calling from Kansas City, Lawrence. They're Lawrence and Overland Park, all over. This is your opportunity to give to the station that gives so much to you every day. When you're listening now, you're getting a lot from this. And so we're just asking you, this is your time to give back.
9: And to go back to the 100% part, Casey, I will remind everyone, KCUR is now 100% funded by this community. This city, this area, every city you just mentioned, Kansas City, Lawrence, Overland Park, we fund KCUR.
8: And to also illustrate that as far as the we part is, you have to understand that the reporters and the people who work here at KCUR live in the neighborhoods you live in also. They are right here in Kansas City, and they are reporting for Kansas City, not just on Kansas City, but for Kansas City. And they're even taking these national stories and they're going in depth and they're talking about what does that mean in Kansas City or to a Kansas Cityan?
21: Yeah.
8: You know, that's the important piece here we don't want to miss. We can fill our cup many ways, but this morning you can choose to fill it up by supporting a local important piece of our community by supporting KCUR.
21: You can do that online at kcur.org, or you can call or text the word give to 816-235-5287. 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
9: I love this.
8: I mean, it just kind of blows the mind a little bit.
9: It fills that cup.
8: It certainly fills that cup. You know what? We just want to remind everyone that today is the day. This is the membership drive, the fall membership drive. It's Friday, in case you woke up and forgot. Friday is the last day of the week. We are coming to you one last time. You've probably been waiting all week. This is your call to action.
21: 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Mm-hmm. Our cup runneth over.
9: There you go.
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6: 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Here's KCUR's Carlos Moreno.
7: 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Coming up on KCUR 89.3, how the congressional map saga continues in Missouri, and what we know about another measles case in the state. I'll have this at 731 on KCUR 89.3.

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1: It's Morning Edition from NPR News. I'm A. Martinez.
2: And I'm Michelle Martin. The conversation around AI regulation has dominated Capitol Hill this week. The issue is lawmakers are far from a consensus and quickly running out of time to achieve one. NPR congressional reporter Eric McDaniel has been covering this, and he's here now. Good morning, Eric.
3: Hey, Michelle.
2: All right, let me make sure I have this right. All of a sudden, it seems like all of a sudden, AI companies are asking for regulation. Now, some lawmakers have started to get serious about it, and then the House of Representatives just went home?
3: Yeah, it's been a really weird week. I got there and they were a buzz. They still left town on Wednesday and aren't expected to be back until after the midterm elections. Speaker Mike Johnson said, well, better to be at home with their constituents than here in Washington spinning their wheels. He said these AI companies can self-police.
4: They don't need the government to tell them to slow it down. If they want to slow it down, they should. But we cannot have a moratorium on the development of AI, okay? Because then we will lose our edge to China. And that has serious national security implications.
3: The Senate is still in town. They're scheduled to be here in Washington for two more weeks, but it takes two to tango. They can't pass law without the House. But it is true, campaign season is interceding, just as it seemed like the simmering chatter of all this AI regulation might be about to bubble over into something actionable.
2: We have heard some Republicans saying that Congress just doesn't know enough about AI to act right now, that it is best left to the companies to sort this out. But isn't it true that Congress has talked about at least some of this before?
3: Totally. Lawmakers have to sort out complicated issues all the time. And here they aren't starting from scratch. This was a bipartisan commission in the last Congress that they have to draw on. That was in 2024. Two members this Congress, Democrat Lori Trahan of Massachusetts and Republican Jay Obernolte of California, they put out a bipartisan proposal this Congress. But most things have just been greeted by party leadership on both sides with a shrug. There isn't even a specific proposal that everyone's agreed to negotiate over. Republicans, in particular, don't have party unity on this. You see folks like Senator Josh Hawley of Missouri calling for strict rules, while Trump says none are needed. They don't agree about whether regulation should be left to states or whether states should be banned from regulating at all. And I'm not going to say Democrats are on the same page here, but right now my general understanding is they're ready to run out the clock a bit in order to deal with this in the new year when they hope to have control of one or maybe both chambers of Congress.
2: So we're not talking about anything that could happen this week. But can you give us a sense of the kinds of regulation that might be on the table?
3: Yeah, some big ones I expect to be part of the conversation are limits for usage for children and teens. Also, more explicit safety regulations on how these models can be used both in and outside of the U.S., prohibiting things that might be dangerous. And a look at any radicalizing effect that these chatbots might have. Also, I think there's just going to be conversations about liability and responsibility stuff, like you see with any new technology, not just when it comes to the models, but also the infrastructure that supports them, right? You hear a lot about AI data centers. So rules on how those data centers can be constructed, what costs these companies have to shoulder themselves, and protections for local taxpayers in all of the communities across the country where these data centers are being built. This is a major issue on the campaign trail right now. In fact, one of the last bills that House Republicans passed before leaving town this week was a messaging bill about AI data centers. But it isn't as though there's some single AI regulation plan out there for dealing with the rapid development of all of these tools, and that's causing experts to sound the alarm. There's just a lot of question marks about what even they're negotiating over right now.
2: That is NPR congressional reporter Eric McDaniel. Eric, thank you.
3: Thank you.
1: Time now for StoryCorps. In 2008, after years of being single and going on bad dates, Melissa Nagy decided to look for love online. She matched with a man named Ernest Sun.
5: When I saw your profile, I thought, man, this is the first guy after a year of doing this online dating thing that I actually am excited to meet.
1: They exchanged messages, but before they could plan an actual date, they ended up crossing paths in an unexpected place. Ernest and Melissa, now married, told that story to their teenage daughter, Sophie.
5: I worked for this small company, and we were interviewing for a mechanical engineer. At the time, I was a director, and so I was on the team of people that did the interviews, and I opened the door, and Daddy's there. And I was like, that's the guy. I don't know what to do. This is a conflict of interest.
6: I knew that was you when you poked your head in, but I had to focus on the task at hand, which was to nail the interview.
5: I remember making eye contact. And so I'm like, oh my gosh, he likes me. Yeah. I was convinced that he would be like, no, I choose the girl. But that's not the way it worked out.
7: So he took the job?
5: He took the job, not the girl. He had a different objective than I did.
7: I see.
5: I was disappointed. But I just thought, okay, that's that. We're professionals and now we work together. But then one day, finally, you were like, hey, we should go to lunch sometime. And at that point, I thought, well, I go to lunch with everyone else at work. No big deal. And then one lunch.
6: Led to a dinner.
5: Led to a drink. And then I had to tell my boss, I'm sort of dating Ernest. And he literally went, no, no, no, no, no. And then I think within 3 months.
6: I was laid off.
5: And the rest, you know.
6: As they say.
5: Yeah.
6: Is history.
5: Sophie, you never heard this story.
7: I like vaguely knew you met at work.
5: Yeah. Sophie, you have brought so much joy to our lives. And I think in all this story, you are actually the best outcome. Like Daddy and I, yeah, now I'm going to cry. You're so fun and beautiful and lovely. And I don't think we could imagine it without you.
1: That was Ernest and Melissa Sun with their daughter Sophie on their 15th wedding anniversary. Their interview is archived at the Library of Congress.
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8: At 729 and 74 degrees, 72 in Atchison, this is KCUR 89.3, a service of the University of Missouri, Kansas City. 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Sunshine today, a high of 94 expected this afternoon. Sunny 94 tomorrow, but then rain and storms possibly tomorrow evening into Sunday.
9: My name is Edgar Palacios, and I am a member of the KCUR Community Advisory Board. KCUR has had a huge impact on the way that I think about the world, the types of conversations that I have. I get to remain connected to the city when sometimes it can be easy to feel disconnected. I think KCUR is Kansas City in a lot of ways. We have to understand the critical infrastructure that KCUR provides to our community and how it makes us all better as residents of this wonderful city.
10: If KCUR makes you better, if you think it makes our community better, we hope you'll support it here during the fall membership drive. 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
11: And you guys, we have a matching grant this morning.
10: That's
12: oh
10: right.
12: My gosh,
11: and
12: right?
11: It's a 2-for-1.
12: I know.
11: So new members, we're talking to new members right now, like Casey Taylor and Lauren Millman. Thank you, Mary Grout. The list is long.
10: And these are folks who are brand new members of KCUR, have not recently or not ever maybe made a contribution, but they did it this morning and they get a 2-for-1 match.
11: Yep.
10: That means triple the impact. Let's do some math, Casey.
11: You know what? Okay, we can do that, but I want to say this.
12: Are you scared of math?
11: KCUR gets the triple
10: that's right.
11: match. And they are the ones who powered that match.
10: That's right.
11: And so we are deeply grateful for that.
10: If one of them gave $10 a month, effectively KCUR is receiving $30 a month.
12: There you go.
11: That is incredible.
12: And it's the best kind of math, people.
11: And we are so thankful to the William T. Kemper Foundation, a Commerce Bank trustee, to make that possible for us today.
10: Yes. And we want you to join them by going to kcur.org or calling 816-235-5287.
11: Sloan, Brian, a free press is not guaranteed.
12: It is sustained
11: by the community it serves. Mm-hmm. And that is more true today than it has ever been because this is a completely community-funded station.
12: So you're saying that's me.
11: That's
12: me
11: you?
12: And everybody listening. We are KCUR. We are 100%. Oh, it's just me, Brian?
10: Oh, no, wait. It is the rest of the community, too. It's the whole community supporting
12: all of us.
10: KCUR.
12: It is Kansas City and everything around us. It is, you know, it's Robin and Mark Lockwood in Cotchogue, New York, donated today. And Kelly Case from Lawrence, Kansas. So it's KCUR is larger than just Kansas City and our area. And we need new members. We need one-time gifts. We need it all. We are 100% community funded.
10: We got a gift from Chris Carter in Raytown who says, thank you for keeping me informed on what's happening in my community. And isn't that the point?
12: Absolutely.
10: That you're listening to KCUR now, not just because it's bringing you news from far away, but because these things that happen, whether they're near or far, affect you. 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
12: This is a reliable source. 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Or if you don't want to mess with the phone, go to KCUR.org.
11: And I just want to say that Sloan said something really powerful just a second ago. She said, this is Kansas City. Mm-hmm. And that gave me chills because when I think about all of the amazing growth and how we are seen at internationally now, everyone, this is Kansas City, and KCUR belongs to Kansas City. It is time to stand with KCUR and step up this morning. It is an action morning. It's Friday. It is the last day of the fund drive. Now is the time.
12: It's time to give.
11: Join Jason Reed. Join Mary Bergener. Join Jamie Young. They've all given. And David Stern, thank you.
12: Right?
10: Yes, thank
12: Let's
10: you, David,
12: David
10: Stern.
12: Yes. David, thank you so much.
10: We want to thank also Rebecca Ralston of Lenexa, who is a local actress and says that she's glad to support KCUR and NPR, grew up listening to the programs aren't even on anymore, but also mentioning Wait, Wait, Don't Tell Me, having been made to listen to it by her family. We all have these NPR stories. We have these stories of KCUR memories from 5, 10, 20 years ago, if you've lived here that long.
12: Right.
10: But they still are what sustains us. And reminds
12: Brian,
10: us of the role we have
12: they
10: going
12: They started
10: yeah.
12: for this woman and for me and for you and for Casey and everybody. They started by listening to your local station.
10: That's right.
11: And I think that it's proof positive. Someone from New York who was a Kansas City native is still listening to KCUR where she lives now. KCUR is part of our being, our fiber, not just in this city, but us as individuals, as listeners. We feel a kinship to this station, and that is why we ask you to also support it financially. 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You can do that as a one-time gift. You can do that as an auto monthly.
10: Mm-hmm.
11: You can do it any way that suits you. We have, if you're also never done that before, we will triple your money this morning, 816-235-5287.
10: You know, it's easy enough to do. 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If you go to KCUR.org, you can text that word GIVE to the number, 816-235-5287. 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
8: 736 and 74 degrees, sunny and 94. 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
2: 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I'm Michelle Martin.
13: And I'm A. Martinez. On the field, the University of North Carolina has opened the new college football season with back-to-back wins. Off the field, on Thursday, the university confirmed that defensive coordinator Steve Belichick will resign after an investigation into allegations of misconduct. Now, it was only weeks ago that general manager Michael Lombardi also resigned. So what's going on in Chapel Hill? Brian Murphy is an investigative sports reporter with Raleigh-based TV station WRAL. So, Brian, Steve Belichick is the son of head coach Bill Belichick, who won six Super Bowls as the Patriots head coach. Steve Belichick is resigning. What do we know about why?
14: Well, the university conducted an investigation into the entire football program. And yesterday I talked to investigators and they said they probed allegations of drug use, allegations of inappropriate sexual relationships in the football offices, the workplace culture, NCAA compliance. And WRAL previously reported that the investigators were asking questions about whether or not Steve Belichick was using drugs at the football facility. And even though investigators refused to say specifically what they found in the same statement that UNC announced the conclusion of that investigation, they announced that Steve Belichick would be resigning effective at the end of October when he ends his medical leave.
13: So are we talking about things that could be crimes?
14: Among the allegations that they were probing were questions about whether Steve Belichick provided drugs to at least one player. Although people that we've spoken to say it's highly unlikely that there would be any criminal charges brought, that really no witnesses or people would have to come forward, claiming a crime. And there's really no evidence of that anyone's willing to do that at this point.
13: So now that Steve Belichick is gone, now that he has resigned, is that going to be the end of it, or is there something possibly more left?
14: Yeah, the investigation has concluded, although UNC says that if there are others out there with allegations, they would like them to come forward so that they can investigate, whether that's related to Steve Belichick or the rest of the program as well. And you mentioned Michael Lombardi has also resigned, the general manager. These are two of Bill Belichick's, closest confidants. Michael Lombardi's worked with him at many stops, and Steve Belichick is obviously his son. And so UNC said that these were isolated in scope, and they were not evidence of a systemic failure in the football program. But I think some people have doubts as to how all this could be happening and Bill Belichick either not aware or not involved in some way.
13: Well, yeah, because he's the head coach, and anyone that knows anything about sports knows that the buck stops with the head coach. So has Bill Belichick said anything about this?
14: He's not. He's been very tight-lipped about the investigation. UNC has tried to say they can't answer any questions because, the investigation is ongoing. Now that it's over, it'll be interesting if Bill Belichick comments on the findings of the investigation and whether he agrees with sort of the steps that UNC has taken.
13: The Tar Heels are 2-0. The schedule gets a little tougher from here on out. They're on the road at Clemson this week, and then in a couple of weeks, they face number 3-ranked Notre Dame. If they win, is that the perfume that kind of wipes the smell away of this? Or, how does the rest of the season look?
14: Yeah, no doubt. I mean, the schedule is pretty tough, not just Notre Dame, but Miami and Louisville also ranked teams. But if the team can win, I think that sort of changes the calculus. If they go 4-8 again or even worse as they did last year, then I think, we'll see what happens in that case. But yeah, certainly winning is a great perfume in sports.
13: Yeah, it sure is. Brian Murphy is an investigative sports reporter with Raleigh-based TV station WRAL. Brian, thanks.
14: Thank you.
13: It's Morning Edition from NPR News. Our theme music was inspired by BJ Lederman. I'm E. Martinez.
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15: One of the things I love about working with all of KCUR's reporters, producers, and the other people who bring you the news every day is how curious we all are. Our newsroom full of nerds want to understand why your property assessments went up, how we ended up a World Cup hub, and who's calling the shots behind all of that. And then we want to tell you all about it. My name is Madeline Fox, and I'm KCUR's Interim News Director. We'll tell the stories you're interested in about the place you call home.
10: I think Maddie Fox just called all of us nerds in the newsroom, so we're going to have a conversation about that, but we're grateful because she's right. 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I'm Brian Ellison here with Sloan Simmons and Casey Simmons, and you can support KCUR today by going to kcur.org or calling 816-235-5287.
12: Brian, just by sitting here, I just want to make this clear. Can Casey and I be curious nerds too?
10: I think you've got the curiosity part down. Okay. I don't know about the nerdiness, but I'm seeing it.
12: Okay.
10: You qualify.
12: Right on. Casey, we are so in.
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12: we're nerds,
11: gets
10: there
11: to be an honorary nerd.
10: Nerdiness.
11: That's how it goes.
12: Thank you, Brian.
10: 816-235-5287 or kcur.org.
11: I love that. But here's what I want to talk about.
12: What do you want to talk about?
11: Okay. There are a lot of people in the world who are curious.
12: Nerd girl.
11: Who do not have the resources. True. Personal resources to get to the news and information they're interested in because it's hidden behind a paywall.
10: A subscription of some kind.
11: App, a paywall, a something, right? So vital local information or information in general becomes a privilege in that scenario.
12: Not here.
11: I don't like that.
10: Mm-hmm.
11: I do not like it. KCUR actually operates on a radically different premise, you guys.
12: Thank goodness.
11: One of the reasons I'm sitting here today and asking you on this Friday of the membership drive to make that call to 816-235-5287 is because unbiased, high-quality journalism should be available, and I'm going to say this, to every single person. And in Kansas City, that is given to you by KCUR.
10: So what I think I understand you to be saying, Casey, is that you're not just asking folks to give to KCUR because of what they get out of it, but because they're allowing other curious people to have something they might not otherwise have.
11: Exactly. Absolutely. And when I was really young and I was listening to KCUR, I believed I couldn't afford to give. Actually, on some of those short rent days, I probably couldn't afford to give. But until I could, I relied on my community. And so now we're asking you to do the same for others. Pay it forward, as we say. 816-235-5287. Text the word give to that same number or go on to kcur.org.
12: We are all in this together. We are all in this radio station together. This is 100% community funded. So if you can give today. I want to thank a few people who have done that. Devin Duane of Kansas City, Connie Coffey of Overland Park. Pamela Wagner says she loves all the programming and listens all the time from Overland Park. These people are stepping up for their radio station. They love this place. Maybe they're nerds. We don't know,
10: We don't know. We're not accusing them.
12: We don't know.
10: Right.
11: We're inviting them.
12: Correct. To be curious.
10: Right.
12: So
10: I want to thank Maggie Horn and of Shawnee and Laura Smith of St. Joe as well. You know, something that you said, Casey, about the times in your life when maybe you didn't feel like you had the money to give. We want to say to folks, you know, if you don't have the money, that's great. We're glad you are listeners. Mm-hmm. If you think you can only give a small amount and you think maybe that small amount doesn't make a difference, let me assure you, it does. I remember my first contribution was $25. I know that. I remember that clearly. I called in. It was $25. That made a difference here at KCUR.
12: Absolutely.
10: 20 years ago. If you are a new member and you give today, that gift is going to be not just matched, double matched. Your gift will go twice as far. That $25 gift, if I had made it as a new member today, would be worth $75 to the station.
11: I think something else that's also changed radically since I first became a member is you now have monthly giving opportunities. So let's say you can own $12.50 a month.
12: Lock it
11: so
12: down.
11: $12.50 a month. That if I could have done that and done it automatically back then, that would have been a game changer for me. And that would have gotten me the Tumblr. I would have become a $150 annual member. I would have felt like that was a really powerful donation. So please know that any amount counts and is powerful to this station. It helps power this station.
12: And today, if you can join us as a new member, your gift will be matched 2-for-1 by the William T. Kemper Foundation Commerce Bank Trustee. 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
11: I did that last night.
10: Whatever you're able. 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
12: You're welcome.
10: Appreciate that.
12: We love you.
10: We want to say thank you to you. 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
18: 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You can still rack up medical debt, even if you have health insurance. A new survey from the Commonwealth Fund found almost 1 in 3 working-age adults with private insurance are working to pay off medical bills. Marketplace's Nancy Marshall-Genzer has more.
19: 57-year-old Jennifer Bukowski has been fighting terminal brain cancer for 7 years. She has insurance through her husband's job, but figures she still has about $8,000 in medical debt.
20: And then we just try to pay the best that we can, and it's just a snowball, and that's just how we live.
19: Bukowski's situation isn't unique, according to the Commonwealth Fund survey. It included around 4,100 adults with private insurance. Nearly half of those who had medical debt owed $2,000 or more. Sarah Collins is a co-author of the report.
21: They are shocked by the fact that they still owe quite a bit of money to the provider, despite the fact that they've been paying premiums regularly for their insurance coverage.
19: The Commonwealth Fund report says hospital visits were the biggest drivers of medical debt. Collins says they're not just talking about emergencies.
21: 2 in 5 people with medical debt said it was related to an ongoing or chronic health problem.
19: Like cancer. Bukowski says they've taken around $120,000 out of their savings to pay for her care. But not everyone has a cash cushion. More than a third of the privately insured Americans the Commonwealth Fund surveyed wouldn't be able to pay an unexpected medical bill of $1,000 within 30 days. I'm Nancy Marshall-Genzer for Marketplace.
18: Let's do the numbers. Dow, S&P, and NASDAQ futures are up in the 0.1% to 0.5% range, with the Dow future up 57 points. The 10-year Treasury yield is up at 4.96%. Checking in on oil prices this morning, Brent crude is trading down 0.1% at $102.90 a barrel. West Texas Intermediate crude is down 0.1% at $100.79 a barrel.
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18: You hear about oil prices and gas prices almost daily now, since the U.S.'s war with Iran has disrupted shipping through the Strait of Hormuz, a route that used to carry a fifth of the world's oil. But the impact on oil prices is just part of the story. The strikes on tankers and the mines in the strait are a dangerous reality of daily life for the crews on those ships. Jillian Ambrose is an energy correspondent at The Guardian, and she's been in touch with some of those workers. Jillian, thanks for joining us.
22: Pleasure. Thank you for having me.
18: When we hear about ships being stuck in the Strait of Hormuz or tankers being fired on by U.S. or Iranian forces, who are the people actually on these ships?
22: These are seafarers who are trained to do a job on the vessels that they crew, and they are not, crucially, people with combat experience. They're not trained to be in military situations. And yet, thanks to this war, they have been. And it's been an incredibly difficult and psychologically challenging place for this war. They have been. And it's been an incredibly

0: Are these ships being sunk? Are they being disabled? Are seafarers being killed?
1: This is a war, effectively, where energy supplies have become weaponized. And we've seen oil tankers emerge as key targets for strikes as a result. We know that at least 17 seafarers have died since hostilities began, and the majority of these have been following Iranian strikes. I think more than that, there's the constant threat, you know, that you could be struck at any point. And there have been stories that we've heard from the seafarers where they might be within eyesight, eyeline of a tanker which has been struck, and they'll hear the radio calls for help, and they'll be able to see the flames and, you know, sort of bearing witness to those casualties as well, I think has been a sort of key concern.
0: The Strait of Hormuz has been designated as a warlike operations area, which gives the shipping crew the right to refuse the voyage and to go home at the company's expense. When someone does choose to leave, what happens to them and how does that role get filled?
1: It's incredibly difficult. And I know the seafarers that we were speaking to, it was a process that took many, many weeks. First of all, you need to find someone who's willing to take the place of that seafarer who wants to leave. That's easier said than done. You are paid double pay to work in hazardous areas, but for many people, quite understandably, that wouldn't be worth it, to take these kinds of risks.
0: I imagine a lot of folks listening to this conversation are wondering why these companies and their crews would even risk trying to transit the Strait of Hormuz at this point. What's pushing them to keep trying?
1: Well, many aren't. I think especially the larger, more responsible shipping owners, they've got too much at stake. They've got insurance companies that just wouldn't allow for that and wouldn't sign off on that. What we did see when there was that brief ceasefire was many vessels took that opportunity to get out. Many succeeded, but not all. So there are, I think, around 70 large tankers that have been stranded in the Gulf since February.
0: Gillian Ambrose is energy correspondent at The Guardian. Gillian, thank you.
1: Thank you very much.
0: Our executive producer is Nancy Fargali. Our digital team includes Antoinette Brock, Emily McCune, and Dylan Miettinen. Our engineers are Brian Allison, Sam Keenan, and David Schreck. In Washington, I'm Kimberly Adams with the Marketplace Morning Report. 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
5: Good morning.
4: Sloan, there's never been a more important time for people to make that call or go online.
6: Absolutely not. Now is the time. Friday's a great day to give. It's like the best day of the week. It's here, right here. You're listening.
4: It's your last opportunity.
6: This is it. Do it.
4: I mean, for this membership drive,
6: Absolutely.
4: It's your last opportunity to make
6: this
4: a gift.
6: This is it, Friday,
4: want to
6: right
4: say
6: now.
4: Thank you to Nikki Collins of Kansas City, who says KCUR is their favorite radio station and loves Up to Date and Fish Fry. Thank you for your gift. Michael Whaley and Blake Bryant of Prairie Village.
6: Yay.
4: And then Becky and Steve Beck of Kansas City. 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
5: You know, guys, I also like to remind everyone that new members right now, we have a gift that is tripling the money you give.
4: It's a matching grant.
5: It's a matching grant from the William T. Kemper Foundation and for new members. Mm-hmm. So we are really asking people who've never been members before to do that today. It's also the last day of the fund drive, like Sloan and Brian said. So it's a good day to give, for everyone to give. But those new members, if you've been on the fence, we just want to tell you that whatever you give, we're going to get it twice again. So now's a good time to do that. And I think what's really important to talk about real quick is this is where being a

0: member takes ownership of your local public media. Today is the day where you're taking ownership. And by doing that, this is really important, guys. I'm going to say this really important.
1: Use your important voice.
0: No single corporate donor or advertiser can dictate what stories get covered. I think that's a really powerful thing to remember when you're giving to KCUR, is we are listener owned.
1: 100%.
0: Absolutely. So that means we KCUR, I now work here, by the way. That means we are not having to respond to people who write checks and say, you know, you need to cover this, you need to say that. We can say what is true, what is truthful, what is
1: honest,
0: in-depthly reported, what is honest, and that is what makes us different.
1: Trustworthy. You want me to keep going with the great words? Because we are trustworthy, Brian.
2: We are trustworthy. Absolutely. Well, we try to be. And that's why people listen. And if you are one of those who listens because you trust KCUR, go to KCUR.org or call 816-235-5287.
0: Sam Dandar did that. Carol Peterson did that. Elizabeth Loudon did that this morning. Karen Williams. Brian Woodard.
1: Oh, Brian.
0: Robert
2: Brandon,
0: Gerard.
2: Brandon.
0: I'm sorry, Brandon Woodard. Thank you, Brandon. Sorry. I was so excited. I was going down the list. There's so many names, guys. We're actually having a hard time reading them, but we want that problem. Could you make the list so long that all day long we can read all of your names?
2: And we hope you don't think that when you hear a lot of names, that means you don't need to give because your help is needed. Rather, I want you to realize that you're joining something that has energy, that has impact in the community. That's what those long list of names should tell you. And if you want to be part of something that's as exciting and important as KCUR, now's the opportunity. Don't forget, if you're a new member, your gift will be matched 2-for-1. Triple the impact.
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0: And I think what's important about when we talk about this list of names and everything is everyone loves a good team, and especially a successful team. 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
2: That bump, if it's a bump up to the $12.50 a month level or $150 gift, that is the KCUR tumbler level. You'll get that hot, cold Tervis tumbler. Keeps your drink hot or cold. It's the way to go. 816-235-5287. Thanks to David Stewart and Nancy Bosch of Mission, Kansas. Thanks to Anna and Brian Finnegan of Kansas City, who thank Casey and Sloan especially. 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
3: 75 degrees at 7:59. 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Up ahead, we'll hear from Norm Eisen, whose legal group, Democracy Defenders Action, has been fighting the Trump administration in court over its efforts to rename and close the Kennedy Center. That's coming up. 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This evening on Marketplace, we'll look at the trade war with China. In the grand scheme of things, it hasn't inspired a lot of tariffs, but for some small businesses, even a few tariffs can have a big effect. We'll have that story on Marketplace tonight at 6.
4: Good morning. A judge ruled President Trump and the Kennedy Center board cannot demolish the building without telling the court about it. As the legal fight plays out, the building is closed for now. It's Morning Edition from NPR News.
3: Friday morning, 8 o'clock. 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I'm Michael Byers. Good morning.
4: Trump and some Republican candidates keep repeating false claims about the 2020 election being stolen from them. I'm Ian Martinez.
5: And I'm Michelle Martin. That could be a turnoff in 2026 in the swing states Republicans need to win to keep control of Congress. Also, a Florida Republican has a message for Trump. Hispanic voters who helped him win now feel betrayed. And kids content creator Ms. Rachel has already dominated YouTube. Now she and her husband are out with their first album. It is Friday, September 18th. On this day in 1793, President George Washington laid the cornerstone of the U.S. Capitol. News is next.
6: Live from NPR News in Washington, I'm Korva Coleman. President Trump faced a run of institutional pushback this week. The U.S. Supreme Court stopped his attempt to restrict mail-in voting, and NPR's Daniel Kurtzleben reports there were other challenges.
7: Trump was frustrated when the Federal Reserve raised interest rates after months of the president aggressively and publicly pushing to get them lower. Also, Florida Republican Congresswoman Maria Elvira Salazar released an ad criticizing Trump's immigration policy, and seven congressional Republicans voted to end the Iran war. On top of that, his approval rating remains below 40% in most polls. It's all additional data for the question of what limits institutions are willing to put on him. It's also a glimpse of a Trump presidency when he has more significant checks on his power. Depending on how midterms shake out, he may soon have a Congress that's more willing to push back. Danielle Kurtzleben, NPR News.
6: And fuel prices continue to rise because of the Iran war and other conflicts. AAA says the average cost of gas is $4.47 a gallon. Newly unsealed court records show executives from OpenAI and Microsoft voiced concern about data collection practices. NPR's Bobby Allen reports the documents are part of a copyright infringement lawsuit filed by the New York Times.
8: One Microsoft executive said chatbots engaged in, quote, an astonishing theft of unprecedented proportions. An OpenAI executive wrote that ChatGPT is, quote, creating systems that substitute for the labor of the people that define the culture of society. Microsoft and OpenAI fought to keep these records private, but a judge released them as part of a lawsuit the New York Times has been pursuing for years. The key question is, did ChatGPT become a powerful tool only after it copied millions of copyrighted work without payment or permission? OpenAI and Microsoft say its systems were protected by something known as fair use under copyright law. If the Times wins, a judge could order OpenAI to destroy all of its AI models. Bobby Allen, NPR News.
6: Microsoft is among NPR's financial supporters. Polish Prime Minister Donald Tusk is issuing a strong warning about the growing threat of Russia. Esme Nicholson reports from Berlin. The Polish leader says there's already been a series of coordinated Russian incidents either in or close to NATO member countries this week.
9: And essentially, Tusk was saying that Russia is planning to send drones or missiles into NATO territory and then claim that these incidents are accidental. He went on to say that these potential strikes intend to paralyze NATO or at least weaken the alliance's willingness to respond collectively to demonstrate that Article 5 exists only in theory. Article 5, of course, meaning an attack on one is an attack on all.
6: Esme Nicholson reporting from Berlin. On Wall Street and pre-market trading, Dow futures are lower. 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
3: And this is KCUR 89.3. I'm Carlos Moreno. The Platte County Courthouse remains closed today for the death investigation of County Prosecutor Eric Zond. Mark Gibson, a longtime first assistant to Zond, has been named interim prosecuting attorney for Platte County. Zond died yesterday inside the courthouse. No details have been provided regarding the circumstances of his death. The 53-year-old had planned to retire at the end of December, wrapping up 24 years in that office. A federal appeals court yesterday heard a last-ditch plea to reinstate Missouri's congressional lines aimed at ousting Democratic Congressman Emanuel Cleaver. Jason Rosenbaum has more on arguments before the 8th Circuit Court of Appeals.
10: The GOP plaintiffs in the case want the federal judiciary to require Missouri to use a map passed in 2025 aimed at ousting Cleaver. But at least one of the appeals court judges in the case asked if it was too late to do that. Even if the 8th Circuit does act, Missouri's county clerks and election authorities say they do not have time to reprint ballots and make key deadlines. They've also said such orders would be an unfunded mandate that's not allowed under the Missouri Constitution. The court didn't indicate when they may decide the case. The U.S. Supreme Court issued an order last week that blocked the use of the 2025 map and instead uses one approved in 2022 with a safe seat for Cleaver. I'm Jason Rosenbaum, St. Louis Public Radio.
3: Health officials say a second case of measles connected to an Amtrak Missouri River Runner trip has been confirmed. The person boarded a Chicago-bound train August 27th that also carried a Jackson County resident who boarded that Missouri River Runner in Sedalia and was later confirmed to have measles. Both people were vaccinated and are exhibiting mild symptoms. Public health officials say four people in total who rode the train tested positive for measles. It has not been revealed where the other two people are from.
11: Two of Jeffrey Epstein's victims were in Kansas City, Kansas yesterday with a truck containing more than 3 million of the Epstein files. Their goal is to increase public support to release all the files and to support survivors of sexual abuse. Dani Bensky was 17 when she met Epstein, but more than 20 years later, she's encouraging Kansans to vote for people who will hold sexual predators accountable.
12: Listen, when we say that we are here for all survivors, we actually really mean it, and that we do want to see change and make it safer for survivors in our country.
11: The truck is a mobile reading room that encourages viewers to see the magnitude of the files. Their hope is that conversations around the subject will lead to the government releasing more materials from the Epstein investigation. And the Casey Current is on the road today to play the Wave in San Diego. Sporting faces Philadelphia Union tomorrow at Sporting Park. Kickoff is 7:30. 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
3: This is KCUR 89.3, NPR in Kansas City, 807, 75 degrees, but that number is going to start to rise pretty quickly, sunny and 94 this afternoon. 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
5: It's Morning Edition from NPR News. I'm Michelle Martin in Washington, D.C.
14: And I'm A. Martinez in Los Angeles, California.
5: Joining me now is one of the attorneys fighting the Trump administration in court over its attempts to rename, close, and renovate the Kennedy Center according to Trump's specifications. Norm Eisen is a former White House ethics lawyer and former U.S. ambassador who also co-founded Democracy Defenders Action. That's one of the legal groups representing Democratic Congresswoman Joyce Beatty, an ex officio member of the Kennedy Center board who's been battling the administration in court. So, a federal judge has allowed the Kennedy Center's board to close the building temporarily. You had tried to stop that from happening. The administration now says the main building is closed for 7 days for repairs. Does your client disagree that there's a public safety concern, or do you think that closing the whole building is just a ruse?
15: Donald Trump slapped his name on this building, and it drove artists and audiences away and cratered the very successful ongoing operation of the Kennedy Center. He's closing it to cover up the fact that of his mismanagement. Look, obviously, Congress appropriated $257 million for repairs. The money is sitting there, but the plan was always to repair in stages. If you have to adjust public access to a portion of the building while you do construction in that portion, that's fine. There's no need to close this entire building.
5: So the judge in this case says the Kennedy Center Board has to give at least 30 days notice if it decides to destroy the building or significantly overhaul it. But as we heard, he didn't say anything about congressional approval. Do you interpret this to mean that the judge believes that the president and the board do have the authority to tear down the building if they deem it necessary?
15: Absolutely not. The judge has made very clear on the naming of the building that Donald Trump can't rename it for himself. What an absurd suggestion that Congress has legislated the operations of this building, naming and otherwise. That's an emergency order that is intended to hold things in place, because we all saw that shocking picture that Donald Trump was holding, a huge poster, apparently, Kennedy Center demolished. So the judge has frozen things. They have zero authority under the laws governing the Kennedy Center to demolish it. That was a snap order that we got. We worked overnight. As you heard, there were a blizzard of motions by our legal team, and we succeeded. There will be no demolition. Donald Trump's name will never go on the building, and it will never be demolished.
5: Well, look, as we just heard from Anastasia, a member of your legal team said she witnessed a forklift ramming into building pillars. Now, here's why this is significant. The Trump administration has demolished the east wing of the White House and began building this huge ballroom, all while a legal battle was still underway. Ultimately, the Supreme Court did allow it to happen without addressing the underlying legality. So the question here is,
16: two questions here. Do you think that the administration is already trying to cause permanent changes or damage to the building? And do you have any confidence that you and other litigators addressing this can keep the Kennedy Center from facing a different fate than the White House, the East Wing has already done?
15: I do think that the administration is contemplating demolition out of embarrassment and humiliation. First, because affixing Donald Trump's name destroyed the artist and audience base. And second, because the court won't let him keep his name on there, and he's saying the quiet part out loud. I am confident, unlike the East Wing, we had litigation in place. We had a judge assigned. We immediately went to the judge. We got an order. And before the demolition had substantially commenced, there has been some glancing damage that they started to do. We got that order. And the Kennedy Center will not meet the fate of the East Wing.
16: Do you have any more to tell us, though, about this, what your colleague witnessed about this forklift ramming into the building? Is there any more you can tell us about that?
15: Our wonderful co-counsel, we work on this case with the Washington Litigation Group, together with Democracy Defenders Action, and one of the lawyers from our wonderful co-counsel went down there because we wanted to know, is the Kennedy Center open or not? We'd been told by the government that it was a temporary fire drill. No, it was closed. And while our colleague was there, she saw a forklift ramming into some of the pillars that the seemingly massive construction fencing that was going up and other indicators suggested to us, wow, this demolition could be a reality. We better race to court. That was one of those 9 motions, and we won.
16: And you're convinced that that has stopped?
15: They will not demolish the Kennedy Center on our watch. It will never bear the name of Donald Trump either. I'm convinced of those two things. I do think that the shocking mismanagement and negligence of Donald Trump and his administration is doing damage, and we're going to keep litigating that.
16: That's Norm Eisen. He's a former White House ethics lawyer and co-founder of Democracy Defenders Action, which is suing the Trump administration over its effort to rename and renovate the Kennedy Center according to Mr. Trump's specifications. Mr. Eisen, thank you.
15: Thanks, Michelle.
17: The White House has withdrawn its nominee to lead the U.S. Immigration and Customs Enforcement less than 3 months after President Trump picked him. Here's NPR's Sergio Martinez Beltran.
18: Lance Scheuer's nomination came at a moment of change. He was a close ally of the new Homeland Security Secretary, Mark Wayne Mullen, but Scheuer had no experience in immigration enforcement. That's something critics brought up often. He does have a law enforcement background. Most recently, he served as a major at the Oklahoma Highway Patrol. It's unclear why the Trump administration is withdrawing his nomination. The White House did not respond to NPR's request for comments. Trump has described Scheuer as a, quote, patriot, and says he has decades of experience locking up the worst of the worst. The last time the Senate confirmed a director for ICE was during the Obama administration. This is the latest setback at the Department of Homeland Security, which has shed some of its top leadership this year. Secretary Mullen has tried to distance himself from controversies preceding him, like the aggressive, sometimes deadly, immigration enforcement operations in Chicago and Minneapolis. Under his watch, ICE arrests have reached a record monthly high, in part because of partnerships with local law enforcement. Sergio Martinez Beltran, NPR News, Austin, Texas.
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19: Hi, I'm Charlotte Kemper Black with Commerce Bank and the William T. Kemper Foundation. 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
2: 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I'm Brian Ellison. I'm here with Sloan Simmons.
0: Good morning.
2: And Casey Simmons.
0: Good morning.
2: They're from a store named Stuff in Brookside, and we are here for the fall membership drive, the final day, Friday morning, your last opportunity this week to give, and especially, as Charlotte just told us, to give if you're a new member. 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
1: Bonus.
2: 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We want to say thank you to some of our new members this morning, Karen Shea Entrican from Belton, Missouri, and Steve Archer from Kansas City. 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
0: You know, Sloan and Brian, it is a crucial time to step up. These membership drives are when we ensure that the essential local journalism remains strong in our community. So today is a really essential day. I mean,
1: it's the best day.
2: Absolutely critical
1: this
2: day.
1: This is it.
2: But a great day.
1: I love this day.
0: If you really think about it, you know, I know you're like, okay, it's Friday. We've been hearing this all week on the mornings. These membership drives don't actually last. If you take all the days of the year and you think of how many days we actually come and ask you to do this,
1: it's
0: and
1: not
0: step
1: many.
0: Up, it's really not that many, considering this radio station is working 24/7, 365
2: year
0: all
2: round.
0: The time to do this.
1: And it's 100% community funded.
0: Absolutely. Absolutely. So national outlets report on Kansas City. We know that now. But KCUR reports for Kansas City.
1: Correct.
0: And that is why I'm sitting in this chair, and that's why I'm asking you to call 816-235-5287 or text that the word give to that same number, because it's Friday, the last day of the membership drive. We have a matching grant for new members. We have a gift for anyone who goes over $12.50 a month. It is an exciting
1: Casey,
0: morning.
1: Tell us about that tumbler.
0: You know what?
1: Describe it for me.
0: Okay, it's a Tervis tumbler, which I'm just going to say this real quick.
1: You love them.
0: This is a product that we can personally endorse because we've sold it before in our store. It's a high quality.
2: But you never sold this one.
1: No.
2: It's a unique,
0: because,
2: beautiful.
0: Yeah, it's got
1: does
0: the
1: it keep
0: skyline
1: your drinks
0: of,
1: hot and cold?
0: It does. And, you know, it really does. It has the skyline of Kansas City and a big, beautiful heart that says KCUR. It's actually a really nicely, tastefully done tumbler.
2: And that's at the $150 level or $12.50 a month. You can give online now at kcur.org.
1: And I want to thank a few people who have done that. Hans Nettelblad of Overland Park, Linda McNicholas of Roland Park, and Catherine Rice, Casey of Kansas City. All great people that have given today to their radio station, KCUR.
0: And they went to kcr.org, or they called 816-235-5287, or they texted the word give to 816-235-5287. They also recognize that this is the last day of the membership drive. It is Friday morning.
1: Time to give.
0: Now is the time. It is time to give. A lot of people wait till Friday, and they ask for this call to action, so here it is. It's time to give to KCUR.
2: This is it. That was the official call to action.
0: I have friends who tell me to do that, and I'm like, now it's done.
2: Well, it is, and it's really important that you give today. This is the last day of this membership drive. Emma Brooke of Kansas City, thank you for your gift. Suzanne Henley, thank you for truth-seeking journalism. I love that expression.
0: I love that. Thank you,
2: and Mary and Kurt Hanover of Raytown, who increased their monthly donation. 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Today's a great day to bump it up. Give us $2.50 more a month. Give us $5 more a month.
0: I did it last night. 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
3: 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Be sure to hydrate. Let's tune in to KCUR's Carlos Moreno for a look at what's going on in the newsroom.
11: I think I'm well hydrated this Friday.
3: Yeah, well, coffee counts. Sure.
11: Indeed. Thanks, Michael. Good morning. Coming up at 8:31, what a new poll tells us about key statewide races in Kansas, and the lawsuits are piling up against Missouri's Secretary of State. I'll have this and more in about 10 minutes on KCUR 89.3.
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16: 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I'm Michelle Martin.
21: I'm Martinez.
22: And I'm Leila Fadel. If you have a young child in your life, you've likely heard this voice.
23: Hi. Hello. Can you say mama?
22: Yes, that's Rachel mama. Accurso, better known as Miss Rachel.
23: Can you say mama? Mama. Can you say mama's name?
22: Miss Rachel and her husband Aaron Accurso, better known as Mr. Aaron, launched their YouTube channel Songs for Littles in 2019 after struggling to find good resources for their speech-delayed son. Since then, they've racked up over 17.2 billion views and grown into a multi-million dollar early childhood education and entertainment business. Along the way, they've given families catchy earworms, including I'm So Happy.
23: I'm so jump! I'm so happy. Jump, clap. I'm so happy today. Jump, clap, spin. Stomp, stomp, hey!
22: Which is the title track on their debut album, I'm So Happy, out next week. And they're here to talk about it. Do you want me to call you Miss Rachel and Mr. Aaron, or you want me to call you Rachel and Aaron? I'll be Rachel.
24: Yeah, no, Rachel and Aaron, yeah.
22: So I think I wanted to start with the why now of the album.
24: It took us a long time to make the album because it's a snapshot of the show from the very beginning to songs that we wrote more recently. And I love our YouTube versions, but I kept imagining what else it could be.
22: And I mean, it's amazing because it's not just very simple nursery rhymes. I mean, there's banjos and fiddles, cello. I think there's a harp.
24: Yeah, and a couple. Mm-hmm.
22: You know, creating these complicated, beautiful tunes for a children's album. Talk me through that.
24: Yeah, well, with my background on Broadway, I love live music and I love musicians. And so it was just really fun for me to imagine what the songs could be and to go into the studio and play with other musicians.
25: And we think kids deserve rich, thought out music. And we love putting real instruments in. And maybe a kid at home is like, wow, the cello, maybe I could do that.
22: I mean, a lot of these works, or some of these works, are originals.
24: Yes, most of them are original.
22: Talk me through the story behind Caterpillar. Some

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2: Affordability seems to be top of mind for many Americans right now.
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2: I'm Juana Summers. How some Nebraskans are thinking about affordability leading up to the midterms in a state with a key congressional race. That story on All Things Considered from NPR News.
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5: And this is KCUR 89.3. I'm Carlos Moreno. Missouri's Secretary of State Danny Hoskins now faces two class action lawsuits over redistricting maps. KCUR's Julie Denishay has details.
6: The proposed class action filed Wednesday in Cole County seeks $500 as well as compensatory damages for each voter who cast a ballot in the August primary in congressional districts different from the ones they will vote in for the November general election. The plaintiffs argue Hoskins deliberately delayed his decision to reject a referendum challenging the 2025 congressional map until right before the primary. The 2022 congressional district map was changed to favor Republicans. The Missouri Supreme Court later validated the referendum, ruling that the new congressional map never took effect. Hoskins' office declined to comment, citing pending litigation. For KCUR 89.3, I'm Julie Denishay.
5: Two suspects are now in custody in connection with the shooting death of Raytown student Joshua Lewis, according to police. The teen died after being shot Wednesday afternoon at a Casey's gas station across from Raytown High at 61st Street and Blue Ridge Boulevard. No other details of the circumstances or charges have been announced. A new poll from Emerson College has Democratic Johnson County Pastor Adam Hamilton leading Republican Roger Marshall by 2 percentage points in the race for Marshall's Senate seat. The same poll shows Republican Ty Masterson leading Cindy Holzer 51 to 44% with 46 days until the midterm elections for governor. This is KCUR.
7: I'm Lisa Rodriguez, and I am Director of Journalism at KCUR. In my ideal scenario, my reporters can go out and do the work they do, and they don't even have to think about who's paying for it and who's supporting it. It allows us to just exist. But in a moment like this, that support means something more. It's not just the ability to go about our jobs. It is the validation that the work that we're doing is important, and it is making an impact.
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9: Good morning.
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8: Join us in supporting the station like Nancy and Mike Thiessen of Mission Hills and Jill Flessing of Lawrence did. Thanks also to Veronica LeBeau of Shawnee. You all went to kcur.org or you called 816-235-5287. You're making a difference.
9: You absolutely are. And, you know, Lisa brings up a very good point. KCUR gets questions about, you know, how are we doing, you know, since the federal funding was pulled back and all that. And here's the answer. We're on the shoreline. Like, we're not in the water and we're on the shoreline. But here's an interesting fact I think that everyone needs to understand. If we could literally double the number of members we have, this station could weather almost any financial storm.
8: Yeah.
9: Now, we may not achieve that today, but this is the beginning of how we get there.
8: That's right.
9: And by having you guys call and renew your memberships, increase your memberships, but also that call out to new members, which we have a grant for that triples that impact. That is the beginning of us getting there. So if we could just double our membership, which sounds so obtainable to me, especially on the Friday morning of the membership drive, where this is the day where you're going to call and this is the day you're going to commit to this, I think we can do that. We may not get there today, but over time we can.
10: If what my sister has said is true, which it is, and you want to be a part of this, please consider picking up the phone and dialing 816-235-5287 and giving what you can, what you're comfortable with. Gail Lozoff has done that. from Kansas City, Valerie and Joel Carmer, and Cynthia Wagner. 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
8: A lot of excitement this morning out there, and we hope you'll join that excitement by becoming part of KCUR. Donald Reck of Kansas City and Margaret Kalmus of Lee's Summit did that. And so did a good friend of ours, Peggy Lowe. That's right, former investigative reporter here at KCUR, Peggy Lowe, who says she's been waiting all week for the Simmons sisters. This new member is proud to support local independent news. 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Now she can be a member of KCUR. And I think the fact that she wants to is a pretty instructive example of just how important this place is and the impact it has on the community.
10: Agreed.
8: Go now to kcur.org or call 816-235-5287. And Peggy, thanks.
9: You know, there's no one who would know better about what goes on in this building and goes on with the hard work of the reporters and the producers and everyone who works here to make sure that you are hearing this consistent, reliable, fact-based news every day, every hour, without a hitch.
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1: 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I'm Michelle Martin.
11: And I'm A. Martinez. The Railroad Commission of Texas doesn't usually get a lot of attention, but it is being talked about this week after a Republican candidate for the board criticized the fact that students of color were among the crowd cheering at a football game. 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
12: After the University of Texas defeated Ohio State's football team, UT's athletics department posted a video that included students of Asian or South Asian descent celebrating in the Texas crowd. Republican Beau French, who's running for the Railroad Commission of Texas, which oversees the state's oil and gas industry, took a screenshot and wrote, quote, "Like body cams exposed criminals, social media is exposing how many Americans have been displaced by foreigners." He called it, quote, "far worse than any of us could imagine." His campaign did not respond to a request for an interview. But on The Mark Davis Show, a conservative radio show on 660 AM in Dallas, he defended his remarks.
13: DEI was discriminating against deserving people so that, you know,
11: it's Morning Edition from NPR News. I'm A. Martinez.
1: And I'm Michelle Martin. Good morning. The same big tech companies that are dominating the stock market are starting to reshape the bond market. Our colleagues from The Indicator, Waylon Wong and Ricky Mulvey, looked into the efforts to fund massive AI data centers and the potential risks to 401k retirement plans.
14: Data centers are all over the news these days. They are flashpoints in local debates about what should be built in communities.
15: If you're one of those people who don't want a data center in their backyard, you might want this bond-fueled build-out stopped in its tracks.
14: Then, of course, if you're rooting for the stock market to keep going up, you need those data centers to power the hopes and dreams and profits of the tech giants. But enough about stocks. I want to talk about bonds.
16: Bonds are interesting. I mean, that's what we're always saying.
14: This is fellow bond geek Zachary Griffiths. He works at an independent research firm called Credit Sites. His specialty is U.S. investment grade debt. That refers to safe and highly rated bonds. U.S. Treasuries are investment grade, and so are bonds from Alphabet, Amazon, Meta, and Microsoft.
15: These companies are considered the main hyperscalers. This is a term we didn't really use that much until a few years ago, and now it's getting thrown around all the time.
14: Yeah, it's come about because it refers to corporations that run huge data centers. These hulking structures take a lot of money to build, and the hyperscalers have a lot of cash.
15: And they're not just wading gently into the bond market. According to Vanguard, the five hyperscalers sold more than $90 billion in bonds last year. And they've already sold more than $130 billion so far in 2026.
14: And remember, most of the hyperscalers are considered very safe and creditworthy. The bonds they're selling are now competing with U.S. Treasuries for investor dollars. That's helping push up yields for Treasuries.
15: But investors like hedge funds, pension funds, and insurance companies, they don't have unlimited dollars. So we wanted to know, is there enough demand out there for all of these new AI-related bonds?
14: Is it just this like limitless appetite for this stuff? Is it like Mean Girls, like the limit does not exist?
16: The limit may not exist, but what does need to shift is how much spread you're getting.
14: Zachary is talking about the returns that investors are asking for. The higher the risk, the more compensation bondholders want.
15: So, is there investor demand? Yes, but with an asterisk.
14: The second question we want to ask is, how are bondholders for data center projects going to be paid back? Jonathan Mondillo is with Aberdeen Investments.
17: Each contract seems to be written a little bit different. There's a lack of standardization there, and that's a risk, ultimately.
14: One risk Jonathan identifies is construction risk. Will the project get done on time? And looking further out, there's a risk of technological obsolescence.
17: These are long-term lease structures. You know, who's to say that there's need for that amount of space in the data center in 20 years' time?
15: Jonathan talks about lease terms because that is a common arrangement for these data centers. Companies like Meta are planning to rent these buildings rather than own them outright.
14: These are scenarios that investors have to consider when they're deciding whether to lend money to the hyperscalers, money that they might not make back for decades. And again, if you have savings invested in a bond fund, that's your money at work. Waylon Wong,
15: Ricky Mulvey, NPR News.
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10: You're
9: is so reliable.
10: Remind me because of this. Let's
9: right.
10: Hit it. 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
9: KCUR
10: remind
9: is so
10: me.
9: Reliable. You turn it on, it's there. 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
10: Correct.
9: It is actually sustained by the community it serves. 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
10: So if you trust this radio station like I do, 100%, please consider a gift. 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It's like a two for one. It's like if you give $10, we get $30. Let's go for that. That sounds like a no-brainer.
19: Yeah.
10: Put that in your Tumblr.
19: And that's for new members, which, you know, let's not stop talking about the new members here for a second.
10: No, we love new members.
19: We, of course, love our sustaining members. We love the people who give month after month, the folks who increase their gift during these membership drives. That has a big impact. But if you've never given before, hear my voice right now. Mm-hmm. We're depending on you now and in the future to be supporters of KCUR. You got to start somewhere. Give what you can today, knowing that maybe you'll be able to give more later. Maybe this is a one-time gift. Maybe you're just feeling especially generous in this moment. Whatever your reason for becoming a new member, if you give now, your gift will go three times as far because it'll be matched 2-for-1 by the William T. Kemper Foundation.
10: And you know what's kind of nice, Brian, is that when you can give, you're also giving for those who can't, who are still enjoying the radio and the trustworthy news and the programming here. If you can give, I'm asking you to do so.
19: We have so many people to thank, Sloan and Casey. Cynthia Wagner, Mark Schulte, and Mary Holcomb of Olathe, Raj and Shelley Bhattacharya, as well as Sarah Alcock. 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
1: 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I'm Michelle Martin.
11: And I'm A. Martinez. The Railroad Commission of Texas doesn't usually get a lot of attention, but it is being talked about this week after a Republican candidate for the board criticized the fact that students of color were among the crowd cheering at a football game. From member station Houston Public Media, here's Natalie Weber.
12: After the University of Texas defeated Ohio State's football team, UT's athletics department posted a video that included students of Asian or South Asian descent celebrating in the Texas crowd. Republican Beau French, who's running for the Railroad Commission of Texas, which oversees the state's oil and gas industry, took a screenshot and wrote, quote, "Like body cams exposed criminals, social media is exposing how many Americans have been displaced by foreigners." He called it, quote, "far worse than any of us could imagine." His campaign did not respond to a request for an interview. But on The Mark Davis Show, a conservative radio show on 660 AM in Dallas, he defended his remarks.
13: DEI was discriminating against deserving people so that, you know, these liberal bureaucrat administrators could select their preferred groups of people. Well, that is what is racism.
12: French's Democratic opponent John Rosenthal said in an interview that French was practicing the politics of hate.
20: For someone to take this moment of pride and joy and unity for Texans of all types and look at an image and see only his personal division and hate because of the color of the skin of some of those students is, you know, we'd run out of adjectives.
12: Some Republicans condemned it too, including Texas House Speaker Dustin Burroughs and U.S. Senator John Cornyn, who called it racism. University of Houston political scientist Brandon Rodinghouse has researched the impacts of political scandals.
0: There's a fear for Republicans that this issue is going to splash back up on them and create additional liabilities.
12: Republican Governor Greg Abbott, who is up for re-election, took a less direct approach. He called French's remarks, quote, not my message. But he also called for tough immigration enforcement. Rodinghouse says the debate reflects national conversations in the Republican Party.
0: Texas is the big wild card for the national level elections. This is a controversy that has resonance with the way that the Republican Party is governing and has been governing.
12: Political scientist Michael Adams at Texas Southern University in Houston says French may have brought attention to an obscure post.
21: If he had kept his mouth shut, right, you know, nobody would have known what the Railroad Commission is and said, hey, this is not important. So they may not have voted, or they may have just voted Republican.
12: The Railroad Commission regulates the state's oil and gas industry, setting rates and safety standards for a state that produced around 40% of America's crude oil last year. For NPR News, I'm Nedley Weber in Houston.
1: The changing nature of modern warfare is making it harder to get medical supplies to the front lines and safely evacuate casualties. Those are challenges that apply to wounded military dogs, too. Jay Price reports from Fort Bragg, North Carolina.
22: This is your normal, happy resting position for a dog that's sitting like...
23: The furry patient was unconscious, had an obvious leg wound, and was struggling for air.
24: And... yeah, you're in.
23: In went a breathing tube, past a set of teeth that were pretty fearsome, even though they were fake.
24: So then once he's in, you basically take and close the mouth down, you'd be able to give oxygen.
23: The patient, a sophisticated 60-pound mannequin dog named Diesel, could simulate a pulse and breathing and could even growl and whimper.
24: Take this out, and we don't have a tip here to hold it in place, but now you'd be good, right?
23: The most unusual thing about this training exercise was who was getting the training from the veterinarians, a group of Army medics whose normal job is keeping humans alive on the front lines. The lessons included basics like how to muzzle a dog, stop bleeding, dose drugs, treat a collapsed lung, and reading dogs' body language about their condition. Captain Karen Hood, a veterinary corps officer with the Fort Bragg-based 44th Medical Brigade, was helping with body language about their condition. Captain Karen Hood, a veterinary corps

0: Army is not only cross-training medics, it's also working to improve its practices for canine casualty care.
1: We have several groups in the Department of War who've collected and digitized the medical records from our working dogs in combat and beyond. And we're currently collating this data in conjunction with the Joint Trauma System, who has already done all of this for our human warfighter trauma records.
0: Lieutenant Colonel Emily Corbin is in the U.S. Army Veterinary Corps. She leads two departments at the Army Institute of Surgical Research.
1: We can mine that data to determine the knowledge gaps where we need more research.
0: An early study using the data has underlined that wounded dogs often pose the same medical challenges as wounded soldiers. Blood loss, for example, is a top cause of trauma-related mortality for both.
1: So the same things that we're researching for the human side, we're also researching on the canine side. For example, strategies for shelf-stable blood products that could be carried to the remote warfront and remain shelf-stable without needing cold supply chain, like whole blood.
0: The Defense Department has about 1,600 military working dogs. Their jobs include finding bombs, sniffing out drugs, tracking people, and providing non-lethal force. And the efforts to improve their trauma care are part of a progression toward regarding them more like teammates. Until the year 2000, when a law opened them up for adoption, military dogs were treated as equipment and typically euthanized when their service ended. Thousands were left behind or killed when the Vietnam War ended. Attitudes are different now.
1: They are treated similarly to our service members. They're considered service members. They're amazing animals. Their athleticism, their work drive, their ability to be a force multiplier is just so humbling.
0: Military dogs can also represent a sizable government investment of more than $75,000 each, so there's real-world incentive to keeping them healthy. But even that dollar figure may pale in comparison to the incalculable emotional tug they have on many soldiers. For NPR News, I'm Jay Price at Fort Bragg, North Carolina.
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2: 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I'm Brian Ellison, along with Casey Simmons.
5: Good morning.
2: And Sloan Simmons.
6: Brian, this is so exciting. I love this last day thing.
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6: It's like a special day
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6: Right? It's a special day for new members.
2: It is a special day. In fact, we should say
5: everyone.
2: Thank you to some new members, including Heather Reeves of Kansas City and Alex Alexander. Thank you for becoming members for the first time of KCUR. You're joining a community that is full of excitement and gratitude and cares about its community enough to make sure that this service is available to everyone.
5: Agreed. You know what? Also, it is my last chance to say something
6: Let's hear it.
5: Is really important. Couple things to remember, guys. Individual members are the backbone of KCUR.
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6: And I want to continue some thank yous, Brian. Kathy Bray and Leslie Smith,

0: and Teresa Carney. We're reading names of people who live within the sound of my voice, who have decided to give to the radio station that they trust and that they, Casey used it perfectly, love. So, you know, share the love a little bit. It's Friday. It's the last day of the fund drive. We're looking for new members with the 2-for-1 matching gift from the William T. Kemper Foundation, Commerce Bank trustee.
1: And your long list of names means that things are happening here that people want to be part of. And we hope
0: Absolutely. You
1: will want to be part of it, too. Thanks to Ray Kowalczewski of Shawnee, Kansas, and Megan Wheaton Scott of Fort Leavenworth from all over the metro and even the far edges of the metro. 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
0: Lisa Stolp of Overland Park has done that, Casey. Josh Elwanger of Lenexa, and Sonia and Doug Schaefer of Kansas City, Missouri.
1: Thanks also to David Sherrick of Kansas City and Harl Van Dersen and Sloan Simmons of Kansas City. Thanks for giving once again.
2: Don't you love how technology can mean that Sloan can give while she's sitting in
0: right,
2: this chair?
0: Right,
1: didn't even see
2: KCR.org. There you go, guys. That's the magic of technology.
1: Hey, I want to say thank you to you, Sloan, and Casey for all the ways you support KCUR and
2: You're
1: for
2: welcome,
1: being here
2: Brian.
1: Today.
2: It is my greatest honor.
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5: I'm Steve Kraske, and this is KCUR's Up to Date. The seemingly never-ending legal battle over Missouri's congressional maps is in its next phase, and this time a federal appeals court has heard arguments on replacing the old 2022 maps with the GOP-favored map drawn in 2025. Today we'll bring you the latest on the redistricting dispute with KCUR senior news analyst Brian Ellison. Later, East High School in Kansas City offers the only urban agriculture program at a Missouri public school. We'll learn more about it from someone who's helped launch the program, two teachers from the school, and three students who are currently taking those classes. We'll get you up to date after the news.
6: Live from NPR News in Washington, I'm Korva Coleman. Stocks opened mixed this morning as legendary investor Warren Buffett steps aside from his role as chairman of Berkshire Hathaway. NPR's Scott Horsley reports the Dow Jones Industrial Average slipped about 180 points in early trading.
7: In a letter to shareholders, Warren Buffett writes, "Father Time always wins. He has, however, been generous with me." The 96-year-old is handing over the chairman's job to his son Howard. Buffett had already stepped stepped down as CEO late last year. In more than six decades at the helm of Berkshire Hathaway, Buffett built a conglomerate into a trillion-dollar company with businesses ranging from chocolates to car insurance. U.S. manufacturing output declined last month. Utility output was up, however, as sizzling summer temperatures boosted demand for air conditioning. And diesel prices jumped by a nickel a gallon overnight to a new record high of $6.44. Scott Horsley, NPR News, Washington.
6: Artificial intelligence leaders are divided over how to safely manage the rapidly advancing technology. Some warn stronger safeguards are needed, while others say each company should set its own pace. NPR's Windsor Johnston has more.
8: Anthropic's proposal, backed by several industry leaders, calls for slowing but not halting the development of increasingly powerful AI systems. It would place outside evaluators, such as Meter, inside leading AI labs. Professor Gary Marcus, an AI researcher at NYU, questions whether that oversight would be truly independent.
9: One of the things they said is they should use outside organizations like Meter, which actually has pretty close ties to some of these companies. You have to ask what they would actually want done and who would actually do it.
8: Meter calls itself independent and says it accepts no funding from AI companies. Meta and NVIDIA oppose a coordinated slowdown, saying companies should make their own safety decisions. Windsor Johnston, NPR News.
6: Anthropic is a financial supporter of NPR. NPR has obtained an internal Homeland Security Department email. It raises questions about the Trump administration's plans for the midterm elections. Much of the email is redacted, but it does list certain jurisdictions that offer ballot materials in different languages. This comes with a Justice Department checklist of requirements to prosecute voting crimes. There's nothing in the document alluding to enforcement in the jurisdictions that are named. President Trump is facing pushback from a Republican congresswoman. Maria Elvira Salazar of Florida used her political ad this week to speak directly to Trump about immigration raids.
10: The same Hispanics who helped you get to the White House in 2024 feel betrayed today. I'm not talking about giving them amnesty. I'm talking about giving them a dignified life.
6: Salazar's Democratic opponent, Elliot Rodriguez, says Salazar has helped Trump. This is NPR.
11: This is KCUR 89.3. I'm Carlos Moreno. The Platte County Courthouse remains closed today for the death investigation of County Prosecutor Eric Zond. Mark Gibson, a longtime first assistant to Zond, has been named interim prosecuting attorney for Platte County. Zond died yesterday inside the courthouse. No details have been provided regarding the circumstances of his death. The 53-year-old had planned to retire at the end of December, wrapping up 24 years in that office. A federal appeals court yesterday heard a last-ditch plea to reinstate Missouri's congressional lines aimed at ousting Democratic Congressman Emanuel Cleaver. Jason Rosenbaum has more on arguments before the Eighth Circuit Court of Appeals.
12: The GOP plaintiffs in the case want the federal judiciary to require Missouri to use a map passed in 2025 aimed at ousting Cleaver. But at least one of the appeals court judges in the case asked if it was too late to do that. Even if the Eighth Circuit does act, Missouri's county clerks and election authorities say they do not have time to reprint ballots and make key deadlines. They've also said such orders would be an unfunded mandate that's not allowed under the Missouri Constitution. The court didn't indicate when they may decide the case. The U.S. Supreme Court issued an order last week that blocked the use of the 2025 map and instead uses one approved in 2022 with a safe seat for Cleaver. I'm Jason Rosenbaum, St. Louis Public Radio.
11: And health officials say a second case of measles connected to an Amtrak Missouri River Runner trip has been confirmed. The person boarded a Chicago-bound train August 27th that also carried a Jackson County resident who boarded the Missouri River Runner in Sedalia and was later confirmed to have measles. Both people were vaccinated. Officials with the St. Louis County Department of Public Health say four people in total who rode the train tested positive for measles. It has not been revealed where the other two people are from. Measles is a highly contagious disease, and symptoms usually start 1 to 2 weeks after a person is exposed. Two of Jeffrey Epstein's victims were in Kansas City, Kansas yesterday with a truck containing more than 3 million of the Epstein files. Their goal is to increase public support to release all the files and to support survivors of sexual abuse. Dani Bensky was 17 when she met Epstein, but more than 20 years later, she's encouraging Kansans to vote for people who will hold sexual predators accountable.
13: listen, when we say that we are here for all survivors, we actually really mean it, and that we do want to see change and make it safer for survivors in our country.
11: The truck is a mobile reading room that encourages viewers to see the magnitude of the files. Their hope is that conversations around the subject will lead to the government releasing more material from the Epstein investigation. And finally today, diesel fuel continues setting record prices in the metro. Today it hit another high mark at $6.11 per gallon. Regular unleaded is up 13 cents over yesterday. Prices are marginally lower in Wyandotte and Johnson County. 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
5: Good morning and welcome to Up to Date on KCUR 89.3. I'm Steve Kraske. If I told you that the only urban agriculture program in a public school in Missouri was right here in Kansas City at 20th and Van Brunt, would that surprise you? That's right, an urban ag program in the heart of the city. Well, it surprised me. We'll learn about the program at East High School that offers classes on floriculture, animal science, natural resources, and yes, intro to agriculture. But first, the legal dispute over Missouri's congressional maps just won't go away. Yesterday, a federal appeals court heard arguments on why it should, once again, replace Missouri's 2022 congressional maps with a new one adopted by the Missouri General Assembly last year, even after the Missouri and U.S. Supreme Courts have said that map can't be used. KCUR senior news analyst Brian Ellison listened to the arguments, and he's here to bring us up to speed. Brian, welcome back.
14: Thanks, Steve.
5: How do I say this, Brian? Why are we still talking about this?
14: Fair question. You'll recall that last week, a federal district court judge issued a temporary restraining order that said using any map other than that 25 map that was drawn to eliminate Emanuel Cleaver's safe congressional seat was forbidden. The Supreme Court had said, the U.S. Supreme Court, stayed that order. They put it on hold, which is why election officials have been proceeding now with the older map. Here's the thing. That Supreme Court temporary ruling didn't really make the case go away. It just said the appeals court handling the case would have to go on to make a ruling, and they would take it up when they needed to. So that's what this hearing yesterday was about.
5: So yesterday, the court scheduled a hearing of less than an hour. It was held by video conference. What were some of the main arguments?
14: Yeah, it was a bit of an odd hearing, Steve. It was under an hour. The video conference was not something you could watch as an observer. You actually dialed a phone number and punched in a code and could just listen to the arguments. Mm. And the three-judge panel was very active. The attorneys in the case rarely got through more than a sentence without being interrupted by the judges, starting with James Loken, who is 86 years old. He was nominated by President George H.W. Bush to the court. I think he could only be described as cranky during this hearing. The other two judges were both put on the court by President Trump, and they all zeroed in on this question of standing, whether people, not politicians, and that's the group that gathered the signatures to put this on the ballot, whether they actually should be allowed to be intervening in this case, because on paper, it's a case between Congressman Bob Onder and Rick Bratton and the state of Missouri, Secretary of State Denny Hoskins. They're, of course, on the same side. They're in agreement, all of the parties. And so the judges were questioning whether people, not politicians, should be allowed to intervene in the case and make these arguments. There were also, Steve, a lot of questions raised, especially by Missouri's Solicitor General, about the Missouri Supreme Court decision that upheld the right of citizens to use the referendum process to vote on a map. Now, you might have thought that was settled last week by the Supreme Court, but the hearing yesterday made clear that that is a card Missouri Republicans are still trying to play.
5: So ultimately, what could this appeals court do with this case, Brian?
14: Well, that, too, seemed to be a point of contention in the hearing.
5: Wow.
14: Judge Loker expressed what I think could only be called a novel interpretation of the Supreme Court ruling last week. Most of us, you and I talked about this earlier in the week, most of us have been reading it to say that the stay is in effect until the Supreme Court of the United States makes a final ruling, and that nothing a lower court might decide would change that. But that didn't seem to be how Judge Loker of the appeals court was interpreting it. He seemed to be taking the Supreme Court to say, make a ruling as fast as you can, and when you, the appeals court, have done that, you're our stay, the Supreme Court stay, would no longer be in effect. That's a very different understanding than a lot of legal experts have had of this Supreme Court ruling, and it's a potentially a very different impact.
5: You know, you said before we began that you're monitoring news sites to keep track on whether the court here is even going to rule this morning. When might that happen? Any sense of how this ruling might go?
14: Well, I mean, obviously no crystal ball. You never know. But listening to the arguments yesterday, it's hard to imagine this panel of judges not ruling in favor of Onder and Bratton, possibly on that standing issue, possibly because they still question the constitutionality of using a different map in November than was used in August. So while they didn't say when that ruling would come, we do know that tomorrow, Saturday, is the deadline for federal law, under federal law, for sending out absentee ballots to military folks overseas. There was some discussion in the hearing about whether that deadline could be pushed a little, whether it was too late to rule. I would guess, though, it could come any day or any minute.
5: So when that ruling comes, and if the court rules in favor of Onder and Bratton, what might happen next here? I mean, we're really in uncharted territory here.
14: We are. And, you know, as we know, the Supreme Court has already said twice that they don't want this new map to be used. Funny enough, we have some idea of what will happen, Steve, because last night, people, not politicians, accidentally sent out to journalists a press release that they apparently had prepared for when this ruling does come down.
5: Oh, wow.
14: So we actually know what they're planning to do, which is they plan to announce an emergency appeal to the Supreme Court. That's not really a surprise. That is what we would expect them to do. And it confirms what we've always known, that the Supreme Court of the United States is ultimately going to have to settle how Missouri conducts this election.
5: Well, this is really breathtaking stuff. Just quickly, Brian, while we're at it, there was, ever since we talked earlier this week, Missouri Secretary of State Denny Hoskins is now facing yet another legal challenge. Just quickly, what's he up against?
14: So already we knew about the class action lawsuit from voters who had signed the petition and felt who now have been subjected to perhaps not having their voices heard by Denny Hoskins' actions delaying the interpretation around that petition. We also heard earlier this week about a lawsuit from his former director of election integrity. This newest lawsuit is another class action suit based on his conduct in office. This one seeks to represent all of the people who voted in one district in the August primary, but now will be voting in a different district in the November primary. This suit, which says affects several hundred thousand people, would seek $500 plus extra damages for each of them, totaling in the tens of millions of dollars. We'll see where that goes, but it's just another log on the fire of the fires that are surrounding Denny Hoskins these days.
5: I was going to say, so much for voters to keep track of, maybe too much to keep track of.
14: We're trying to do our part to help.
5: And you're doing a great job. That's KCUR Senior News Analyst Brian Ellison. Sure appreciate your reporting, Brian. Thanks
14: so much. My
5: pleasure, Steve. And today, by the way, is your final opportunity to make a pledge of support for the work we do here on your public radio station. It is your station, after all. Here's the number to call.
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16: One of the things I love about working with all of KCUR's reporters, producers, and the other people who bring you the news every day is how curious we all are. Our newsroom full of nerds want to understand why your property assessments went up, how we ended up a World Cup hub, and who's calling the shots behind all of that. And then we want to tell you all about it. My name is Madeline Fox, and I'm KCUR's interim news director. We tell the stories you're interested in about the place you call home.
17: And we're glad that you're home right now listening to KCUR and up to date. This is the last day. Did you hear that? The last day of the fall membership drive. And so we've got big business to do today. I'm David Folk with the development team. I'm here with Rhonda Hale Warren from Jolene Creative. Good morning.
18: Good morning, David.
17: Great to have you here.
18: I love being here with you.
17: Oh, thank you. Feelings mutual. But honestly, we're more happy that you are here with us right now, listening to Up to Date. And we're taking this time out from Steve's show to let you know that KCUR.org is something that you might need to think about right now. 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And Rhonda, I really love what Maddie said about being at home.
18: Absolutely. You know, when I think about KCUR, I think about being at home. I think about when I want something consistent and constant, I can turn on KCUR. I can go to KCUR.org. I can go to KCUR on social media, and it's always there. In this really inconsistent world that we live in right now, I can feel very unsafe sometimes. But I know that this is a very consistent place. I feel safe with KCUR. I know I'm going to get unbiased journalism. I know that I'm going to feel that authenticity from all the reporters, the quote-unquote nerds in the newsroom that Maddie said. I love that. And that's why I support. And it truly does feel at home. I mean, how many of us have just said, I've had a hard day, I need to turn on that soothing voice of KCUR, of NPR, and that's a reason to support.
17: It really is. And today is a critical day in this last day, particularly for those of you who've never supported the station and the work that we do before. And we're appealing to you today because we have an incredible matching challenge from the William T. Kemper Foundation, Commerce Bank trustee. They have offered $20,000 today in a 2-for-1 match. If you give whatever, $10, it really becomes $30. 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You're the critical piece of that. That's why we'd like for you to go now to kcur.org, call or text the word give to 816-235-5287. And Rhonda, there are so many people who've been calling this morning. We ought to say thanks to at least a few of them.
18: Absolutely. I definitely want to shout out our friend, Chad Harris,
17: hey,
18: who you might have heard him yesterday. He said, you convinced me I need the Tumblr. And you know what? I have some friends out there, and I know you're listening because I challenge you to listen today. You also need that awesome Kansas City Skyline Tumblr, so you can call in today and get that.
17: And it's $150.
18: Yeah.
17: You get it if you give $150. That's just $12.50 a month.
18: That's absolutely.
17: You fill this with coffee twice a week, you've saved yourself that money at whatever place you go to.
18: It's good looking.
17: I'll tell you. Yeah.
18: And then there's also Ricky L. Bell from Westwood, Kansas. There's Dana Dyer from Kansas City, Kansas. Tom Steele from Lenexa. John Risenhaus from Kansas City. And Sonia and Doug Schaefer from Kansas City.
17: Wonderful. All of these people from all around the metro are showing their support. They're standing strong with KCUR and the journalism that you hear. You maybe been listening to Morning Edition earlier, but now you're into Up to Date. And the kind of programming, the kind of in-depth conversations that Steve has with people who are making things happen in your life. And by making it happen, I mean, things are affecting you every day. 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A 2-for-1 match today from the William T. Kemper Foundation. 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
5: At East High School in the Kansas City Public School District near 20th Street and Van Brunt Boulevard, students file into classrooms for math, English, biology, and history. But they also take Intro to Agriculture, Floriculture, Animal Science, and Natural Resources. It's all a part of a hands-on urban agriculture program at East. The school was recently part of a tour of urban agriculture facilities in Kansas City run by Cultivate KC. Here to talk with me about it is Andrew Killen. He helped launch the program back in 2017. Also here is Aaron Kick and Sherry Palmieri, two other agriculture teachers at the school. Welcome to the show. Good to have all you guys here.
19: Oh, thanks for having us.
20: Thanks for having us.
5: So Aaron, how did it come to be that East High School in the heart of the city has an urban ag program, and that's one of the few urban school districts in Missouri to have something like this? Because this is going to surprise people.
20: Yeah, so East High School is celebrating its centennial celebration in about 2 weeks. And since its inception, East High School has had some type of an ag program. That has morphed and changed a lot over the last 100 years, but the current iteration of our ag program started in 2017 by Andrew, actually.
5: How has the program changed, Andrew, over the years?
19: Well, we've been really blessed in the sense that we have a large space on the east side of Kansas City, and we've had facilities built over many years in different iterations. And today, we're currently serving about 175 students. We've got we've got greenhouses, we've got ag classrooms, we've got a food science lab, row farm, raised beds, orchard. We got a lot for our students to experience.
5: It's 175. That strikes me as a lot. Is it a lot from your perspective?
19: It feels like a healthy number of students. So East is serving about 800 students currently. Somewhere around 20% of our student population is enrolled in agriculture curriculum.
5: Sherry, how often do people turn to you and say they're surprised to learn that East High School has an ag program?
21: Well, actually, a lot of people are surprised about the vastness of our program.
5: I bet.
21: Because we have everything. We have five pathways, and those pathways range anywhere from plant science to animal science to natural resources and water management.
5: Yeah. Andrew, let's go back a little bit. Tell me again a little more about how the program has evolved over the decades here.
19: So I feel like I can speak really clearly on what's happened since 2017. So in 2017, another teacher and myself were approached to restart an ag program. Our first attempt was a partnership with Lincoln University, and we had an after-school club where we provided some opportunities for students to learn about poultry management, just like six birds and them. We did a little beekeeping. And a few plants. And since 2017, we've added more courses each year and tried to increase the number of possibilities for our students.
5: I gather all three of you have some kind of ag background. Sherry, am I right about that, or are you winging it?
21: Well, I have a traditional agriculture background. I'm very fortunate that the two gentlemen beside me found their way to agriculture. Because they're awesome and amazing co-teachers. Mm-hmm. I grew up on a 300-acre farm on the Kansas side, and so a lot of my experiences are based off of my family and my growth.
5: Aaron, what's your story of how you got to be on an ag program in a high school?
20: Yeah, my journey was a little bit more roundabout. I went to college originally for theology. I got my degree in theology.
5: That's a long way from ag.
20: Very much so, yeah. Yeah. And then last July, got a call from a friend who also works at East saying that this position was opening up, and they thought I could be a really good fit. Applied, got the job, and now here we are.
5: How about you, Andrew?
19: So I'm a non-traditional teacher. I joined East High School in 2009 through Teach for America. My first 8 years there, I taught all the math classes. So I went from a math teacher to an agriculture teacher. And
5: how did you do that?
19: So I have a little bit of background in agriculture. My family was raising production in Kansas as well, or my grandpa did, until I was in teenage years. So I helped out at times. And I've always been really interested in plant sciences. So I wanted to have an opportunity to connect with students that way.
0: Yeah, and it's working, clearly.
19: Absolutely, it's working. We've got our Ag 2 class, which is very plant science heavy. We've got students in a floriculture program where they're learning how a lot of different plants in the plant industry, working with retail cells, working with florists, diseases and such. And we have a landscaping class as well.
0: Yeah. The whole idea, just watching a video of what you guys do, the fact that East High School has a greenhouse, for instance, that dates back to the whole desegregation case and money coming into the district to help remediate programs. Do I have that right? What happened back then?
19: Yeah. So when Kansas City Public Schools was going through its desegregation case, Jenkins versus Missouri, East High School ends up being an agriculture magnet school. And for us currently, that means we had facilities that were nicely built in the late 1980s, which includes classrooms, greenhouse, and a lot of the spaces we're currently using today.
0: Yeah. Aaron, to what extent are students into the whole farm program set of classes? What's the level of interest from your standpoint?
20: Yeah, I would say most students, whenever they come into high school, are probably not super interested in becoming farmers whenever they graduate. However, they are interested in being around animals and being outside and getting out of a traditional classroom setting. And that's absolutely something that we provide.
0: So make you think that schools need to be providing more of these kinds of programs to get students out of traditional classrooms and into different settings?
20: Absolutely. It's such a beautiful blend of traditional classroom experience where we're teaching curriculum, teaching content, but then taking that knowledge and applying it directly, like using our hands, going outside, getting a little bit dirty, that switch from intellectual idea to practical application, we do really well.
0: We'll continue our conversation about East High School's agriculture program, but first, it's the last day of our fall membership drive. If you listen every day, there's no time better than now to join this station's community. Here's how to become a member.
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17: That number to call, or you can text the word give to 816-235-5287. 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This is the last day, as Steve said. 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I'm David Folk here with Rhonda Hale Warren. Forgive me.
22: That's okay. It's been a long week, David.
17: It has, and we're going to get there. Oh, we're going to get there because you are going to help us, and so many have been helping us today. But this is such a great show we're hearing about, and these students at East High School in this agriculture program, I didn't know that was there. And how many things can we say, I didn't know about that, but we heard about it on KCUR? That's an enriching thing about life.
22: Yes, and I value not only being enriched, but also being cool. And to be cool, you have to be informed.
17: Well, it's easier for some of you than
22: But I am informed because of KCUR. And look, I can count on it being factual. I can count on it being unbiased. And I can go to not only KCUR.org, I can stream, but also social media. I mean, speaking of high schools, one of my favorite things that happens every year is when Jody Fortino goes into the schools and does the fit check. Oh my gosh, such joy, such beauty, such hope in the high schools where she talks to kids about what they're wearing. And this is stuff that is not only entertaining, but also factual. And I get to hear about it. And listen, I know that these things aren't free. We have to pay for them as community members. And I am happy to do that because I want to be cool and I want to be informed. And, you know, we were talking during the break that there's so many staff members that have to touch these articles for them to get out. And I'm proud of that. And I'm proud to know the staff and to say, I trust them and I'm happy to support. And I hope people out there listening know that if you've never given before, we're not asking to give, you know, thousands and thousands of dollars, unless you have it, honestly, we'll take it. 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So go to kcur.org, call or text GIVE to 816-235-5287, and you can make triple your impact today.
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22: Yep. We want to thank people like Nancy Gonzalez from Kansas City, Rick McConnell.
17: New member.
22: Thank you, Nancy. You tripled your impact. 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
17: That's great. 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
0: Welcome back. Let's return to my conversation about the agriculture program at East High School, a part of Kansas City Public Schools. Andrew, how does the program work? I mean, what classes do you offer to students? Run that down for us again.
19: So we offer an Ag Science 1 course, which is just an introduction. It's kind of a buffet, a little sample of everything. We have an Ag Science 2 class, which is plant science heavy, a floriculture class, a landscaping class, a food science class that we offer, which is very farm-to-table focused, using produce that we grow on campus in classroom. We have a natural resources class and an animal science class.
0: This program has some certification aspects attached to it. What can students earn in terms of certificates as they go through the program?
19: Absolutely. So students that are enrolled in some of our classes will receive an industry recognized credential. So for example, students in the floriculture class will receive a floriculture IRC. And all of those credentialings help our students be a little bit more of an asset when they're applying for jobs, especially when they're looking for jobs directly out of high school.
0: And what kinds of jobs can they get with those certificates?
19: So, for example, students that end up with like a floriculture IRC industry recognized credential, they go directly into like retail flower industry, directly working for florists in our city.
0: Sherry, what's been your experience in terms of how into these programs are your students?
21: Oh, goodness. I start out with the Agriculture 1 students, so I see them as freshmen, sophomores, and they kind of are hesitant at the beginning because they're not exactly sure what it is. But through their exploratory nature of the class, being hands-on and as well as academic, and they start to find their niche and they get excited, and then they start hanging out a bit more and taking more classes, and They get a passion. They find where they want to put their time and energy.
0: Yeah, but it's the last thing they expected to be into, but they find themselves really into it.
21: Exactly.
0: Yeah.
21: So this is my third year in this program, a lot of the students that I talk to the first and second year, they're like, you know, we really didn't know what agriculture was when we walked through that door. But thanks to Mr. Killen, we know that there are possibilities. We know that there's things out there that we can do for ourselves as well as for our community.
0: What's the most exciting thing about this program? It's most exciting for you.
21: For me personally, I have a passion for animals. And so we have greatly expanded our animal lab. We started out with 3 goats when I was there started. We are now up to 40 some odd poultry birds, 13 goats.
0: Poultry birds meaning chickens, turkeys.
21: Chickens, turkeys, and guineas, actually.
0: What are guineas?
21: Guineas are an African bird. They're more bigger bodied than a chicken is. They're new to me. This is my first time with them. But they're very, very good alert birds, as well as they do a lot of tick control. So it helps with some of the pests in our area. So in addition to those 13 goats, we have 7 sheep. So we're hoping to be able to expand those opportunities for students in the future. We're starting an animal science class this year, and we're hoping to go into veterinary medicine in the future.
0: How do you get them comfortable with the animals?
21: It's all about exposure and giving them the time and the confidence that they can work with the animals. Right now, I'm rehabbing a squirrel in my classroom, and a lot of the students are afraid of the squirrel. Now, he's only maybe 1/2 pound, but the kids are kind of terrified of him because he jumps and they're not used to it. But you can see them in their eyes. They start watching the squirrel and they start watching his behaviors and they become very observant. And then the kid who's afraid can say, "Can I hold the squirrel now?" And it's so empowering to see kids grow just in the matter of weeks, that they can go from nothing to something.
0: What do you hope students take away from this program, Aaron, as you look at it, that maybe that they can't get anywhere else?
20: I hope that they start to see that the possibilities for their future are much broader than they thought before they came into our classroom. We try a lot of different things. I think a lot of that is because of the infrastructure that we have at East High School, the facilities that we have. We're able to give different experiences to our students that they can then translate to real-world careers.
0: Yeah, yeah. How about the impact for students after they graduate, Sherry? What are you hoping for?
21: Oh, gosh, I just want them to be successful in their life no matter where they go or what they do. I hope that all of our classes give the kids something that they can build upon to be successful, whether that be I'm showing up on time, I'm producing a quality product, I'm preparing stuff for my family, I'm preparing stuff for my community.
0: Andrew, do you hope they go on to continue studying agriculture or working in the industry?
19: We hope that many of them choose jobs, careers that are either directly in the agri industry or adjacent careers. We know that's not going to happen for all of our students, but we know that the experiences they have inside the classroom will make them more prepared to be global citizens.
0: That sounds great. Well, I want to thank Andrew Killen for coming in, Aaron Kick, and Sherry Palmieri, all from the East High School Ag Program. Thank you all very much. Appreciate it.
21: You're welcome.
19: Thank you. Thank you.
21: Thanks for having us.
0: When we come back, we'll hear from a set of students about their experience in the program. But first, today is the final day of KCUR's fall membership drive. Now's the time to give, especially if you've never given before. Here's the number to call.
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17: 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I think it's something you're going to want. Show your pride in KCUR and Kansas City at the same time. I'm David Folk here with Rhonda Hale Warren. Great show here today on Up to Date. Another great show,
22: of course,
17: on Up to Date. And there are so many things that people rely on with this show. The kind of coverage that you get from all around the community, things that are just in the news, whether it's redistricting or local political news or the elections, which are coming up.
22: Yeah. Anytime the mayor is on, I listen. Anytime. Sure. I mean, listen, I listen to Steve just to listen. That voice.
17: Well, who, don't you know?
22: Who could resist? But at the same time, I don't know much about elections. And so when I need to be informed, I go to KCUR.org. In fact, I'm really proud of some of my friends in the past elections because they had community parties. And to get up to date, if you will, they listened to KCUR. They did election guides and from KCUR. And that's valuable stuff.
17: This week, we just put out the one for this coming November election.
22: Yeah. And
17: so that's another resource at KCUR.org.
22: You go to KCUR.org, you get that guide, and you can donate and get that Tervis Tumblr.
17: You know what else is at KCUR.org?
22: What?
17: The donate button where exactly. You can go to do this $150 gift or $12.50 a month where you can, as a thank you for giving that amount or more, you can get this Tervis. It's also the place to go, KCUR.org. 816-235-5287. If you have never given to KCUR before, where you can help claim the matching challenge funds that we have from the William T. Kemper Foundation Commerce Bank Trustee, $20,000 just today for new members, just for you. You can triple your impact. This is the last day of the drive. You will not get this chance to have such a deal after today. So yeah. Let's do that.
22: Well, and we haven't hit that $20,000 match. So come on, folks. I am really challenging you. If you've never given, if you can give $10, if you could give $50, that will be tripled today. And this is urgent. I'm just going to say it. We have just today. So please call in. You can get that really cute tumbler. But not only that, you can help your community and something that you love. So KCUR.org, call or text give to 816-235-5287.
17: Well, you know, it's the last day of the drive. And so everybody likes to wait to the end, help a big finish. And that's true this week. We have got so many people who are calling, who are texting, who are going to KCUR.org to make their gifts. Rick McConnell of Kansas City, Wayne Kirkhoff from Overland Park, along with Karen Chang from Overland Park, Kimberly Gray from Olathe, and Sherry and Roger Gregory from Kansas City. It just keeps going, but we haven't read your name yet. We'd love to let people know that you're supporting, so you can get that warm feeling that Tammy described in the little promo about this KCUR Tumblr. You not only get that warm feeling in the tumbler, but you'll get that warm feeling inside that you have made great journalism happen, like the show you're listening to right now, Up to Date.
22: Yeah. And if you like to spill the tea, and I mean, who doesn't, you can absolutely get that tumbler and call in or text give to 816-235-5287. And you can get that tumbler and you can be just like Patty Moore of Shawnee Mission or Julie Link of Cleveland, Missouri. Hey, shout out.
17: You bet.
22: Or Claire Lozano of Spring Hill, Kansas. And, you know, again, this is something if you love Steve, and again, who does? And if you love Up to Date, that is something that we have to invest in. There is no paywall. There is nobody. We are self-funded here at KCUR. And as a member of the community, I am proud to say that.
17: Can I just
22: yeah.
17: We self-funded?
22: Yeah.
17: But you who are listening are the self.
22: Community self-funded.
17: Yes, it's you all who are funding it.
22: Exactly.
17: KCUR is not just, here's the money.
22: Yeah.
17: We get it from you.
22: Exactly. And so we have to invest in this resource that we love. So I am challenging all of my friends who I know want that Tumblr because you reached out to me. Please call in 816-235-5287. Go to KCUR.org. Get your election guide while you're there and donate. Okay.
17: Let's go, friends of Rhonda.
22: Come on.
17: Let's get it going. Hey, Kayla Music from Lenexa, Cal from Kansas City, Wolfram and Karen Zuckert from Prairie Village, Dana Orenik from Independence, from all over. 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
15: 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Coming up today on 1A's Friday News Roundup, the Trump administration faces immigration setbacks, the Fed raises interest rates for the first time in 3 years, and there's a global push to slow the development of AI. Join us for 1A today from 10 to noon on KCUR. 9:46 this morning, currently sunny skies, 83 degrees here on the plaza, expecting a high of 97 today. Partly cloudy skies and a low of 75 projected for this evening. Let's return to Up to Date with KCUR's Steve Kraske.
0: Okay, welcome back to Up to Date. I'm Steve Kraske. I'm here with three current seniors from East High School's agriculture program. They are Alfonso Luna, Maya Reynolds, and Dale Stockton. Welcome to y'all. Thanks for coming in. Good to have you here. Yeah. So what classes are you guys taking right now, and have you taken other ag classes in the past? Alfonso, I'll begin with you.
3: I have been in other ag classes since my freshman year. I did Ag 1, Ag 2. My sophomore year, I did floriculture and landscaping. So I did the two IRCs for floriculture and landscaping.
0: So you got certified, it sounds like.
3: Yeah, I did get certified. I did pass both of them.
0: Yeah. Maya, how about you? What classes are you in right now?
4: Last year, I took Ag 1 and floriculture. I got my IRC in floriculture. And then this year, I'm taking landscaping, food science, animal science.
0: So you're heavily involved in the ag curriculum then. What's your favorite class?
4: Food science.
0: Yeah. Why?
4: You get to learn a bunch of culinary skills in there. You obviously learn safety first. But when we make the food, we get to eat them and try them.
0: That's not a bad fringe benefit, right?
4: Oh, yeah.
0: Dale, how about you? Which classes are you taking?
7: This year I'm in Ag 2, food science, landscaping, animal science. Last year, the first year I arrived here, I only took Ag 1.
0: Yeah. Is this a whole new world for you, like stuff you hadn't really thought about before?
7: Well, I want to say it's a whole new world. It's the first time I'm learning about this stuff in school. I come from a small town of like 3,000 people.
0: Oh.
7: Small farm town. So I grew up around this stuff, but it's weird to be learning about this stuff in a school setting.
0: Yeah. Maya, how about you? Are you being exposed to things you had never really thought about before?
4: In my background, I've never really been exposed to any agriculture stuff till I moved to this school almost a year ago. And ever since I've been exposed to it, I've really liked it.
0: Can I ask you, were your parents surprised there were even ag classes like this to be had?
4: Oh, yeah. They like how many there are, what the variety is. They really like it.
0: What do they like about it? They see you being engaged in school, perhaps?
4: Yeah. They like how I'm more interested into it and how I love it. And I'm learning a lot more.
0: Yeah. Do you think you're learning a lot more? Why? It's because it's interactive. You can actually touch the animals and grow the plants yourself.
4: It's more hands-on, and I like my hands-on learning.
0: Do you?
4: Yeah.
0: It works for you a lot better.
4: It does, yes.
0: Yeah. Alfonso, what do you make of the classes so far? And again, is this opening up a whole new world for you as well?
3: For me, it's not opening a whole new world since I was like 5. I've been with animals, so like my family had like a 3-acre farm also. Yeah. So we had animals, goats, sheep, horses, chickens. Yeah. So pretty much not new to me, but like some things are new, like how you can check if like goats are pregnant. Like, so like if you get their blood drawn, you can also check, and there's different ways you can tell.
0: Yeah. What do you make of the way some of your classmates react to being around the animals? Because some are a little freaked out by it, right?
3: Yeah, some are a little scared of them, but like as the year go on, they start getting used to like that some of them aren't going to harm you, or some will harm you if you do certain things, but like mostly they get used to them and start at the end, like the last couple of months, they start like wanting to hang out with them more. Even some students will take their MacBooks outside, go outside with them and do their homework with them.
0: Yeah. You know, Dale, which animals tend to scare students the most?
7: I'd say the boy goats, because they all but one of them aren't afraid to like come up to students, and they're a bit too friendly sometimes. Turkeys, because
0: they're rude.
7: I have been harmed more times by turkeys than any of the
0: other. In what way? What do they do?
7: They scratch you, they peck you. They'll smack you over the head with their wing.
0: Alfonso, for you, what makes these classes special?
3: Well, what makes them special is that, like, I knew Andrew for a while, so, like, since I was in elementary school, and so I've been, like, interacting with them and knew them for a while before I even came here.
0: Were your parents surprised that these classes were even available at East High School?
3: My parents were surprised because they didn't think, like, the city would be, like, with animals, so, like, like farmings and all that. They would think more, like, sitting in the classroom and not doing much and wouldn't, like, really be focused, but, like, since they saw, like, the agriculture program and all that, they're, like, since we came from a background of, like, farming, so they, like, knew we would like them, so they, like, got us into it, and then pretty much just agriculture program and all that, they're, like, since we came from a background of, like, farming, so they, like, knew

0: I'm not exactly sure which ones I want to do yet, but it's something that's caught my eye.
1: You know, before you took these classes, do you think you would have been focused in a on a program like that after you leave East?
0: Oh, definitely not.
1: Yeah.
0: Before I ever took agriculture classes, I never thought I would be involved with anything like this before.
1: How about you, Dale? Do you see yourself staying involved?
2: Absolutely. Like, actually, I'm in the middle of working with my teachers to get after I leave high school, to become get a butcher's apprenticeship.
1: Wow.
2: Which is awesome.
1: And the butcher's permit would allow you to do what?
2: Apprenticeship. It would allow me to work in just places where you butcher things. Like, within the city, it'd be things like supermarkets that have sell fresh meats. In smaller towns, there's usually a butcher shop or two that make bank during hunting season and whatnot.
1: Alfonso, how about you?
3: Well, what I'm going to do is probably, like, mostly be, like, be able to, like, do, like, diesel mechanics, or, like, be able to work on, like, tractors and all that, like, things that specialize in certain mechanic parts, but mostly just be able to have, like, mechanic and also be able to help at East High School, like, during my off time, come back, help them, and also talk about experiences that I had with them.
1: Well, I want to thank Alfonso Luna. You just heard his voice, Maya Reynolds, and Dale Stockton. Thanks for coming in, and good luck with your studies this year. I hope you enjoy them and have great futures ahead.
0: Thank you.
3: Thank you.
1: You bet. Well, that's it for today. I'm Steve Kraske, but before the end of this hour, I hope you'll consider becoming a member of KCUR. This is the last day of our fall membership drive. Here's the number to call.
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5: I'm Hallie Jackson, and I'm a producer with KCUR's Up to Date. I try to make our segments relevant to Kansas Cityans by thinking about the city, local, and national issues that we talk about and how they would affect not just the lives of Kansas Cityans, but also my life, too. Like, what questions do I have for our guests who we interview?
6: That is so well said, Hallie. Thanks for reminding us that shows like Up to Date and all the reporting our newsroom team does is about how it affects you. Yes, it affects the city nationally or locally, but how does it affect you? That's what makes KCUR different. It's why we stand out. It is why we are asking you to support that kind of journalism here in this metropolitan area. I'm David Folk. I'm here with Rhonda Hale Warren. Friends, it is the last day of this membership drive. If you want to give during Up to Date, this is it right now. These next 4 minutes are when you need to go to kcur.org, call or text the word give to 816-235-5287, and support this kind of journalism. So many reasons, Rhonda, right now to do that, from the Tumblr to the matching challenge, 2-for-1 matching challenge from Commerce Bank. Anyway, but Up to Date is such a great resource for everybody.
7: Yeah, and when I hear Hallie talk, that says to me empathy. And that is honestly why I value KCUR, because KCUR helps me build empathy. Think about it. When I listen to Up to Date, when I listen to the other programs on KCUR, even when I go to social media and I see the hilarious work that the social media team is doing, it helps me peer into the world of other people living in this city who I might never get a chance to talk to. And when you do that, when you're able to hear stories outside of your own world, that is how you build empathy. And we are better people for it. But empathy in this situation is valuable, and it doesn't come free. And so we as community members, we need to invest in that empathy, and I am proud to do that. And I hope that you will join me. And today, if you give for the first time, whether it be $10, whether it be $50, if you want to give per month, $12.50 a month, $20 a month.
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7: Oh, we'll take it. 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We have a match. That means if you give $10, that is like giving $30. That's incredible. And all you have to do is go to kcur.org, call or text GIVE to 816-235-5287.

0: 7. I mean, it gives me the chills to think about being a new member and you could triple your impact today.
1: Doesn't it make you wish you could be a new member again?
0: I know. Maybe I'll call in with a different name and be a new member.
1: You sly. That's
0: I so sly. Know.
1: Well, I really appreciated, Rhonda, what you said about building empathy and the stories that we hear that come from, you know, from things people do that we otherwise wouldn't know and what they're experiencing. That's one element of the diverse reporting that you hear on Up to Date and that you've come to rely on and value. Stories like that, politics and elections. You know, every month you're going to get book recommendations and movie recommendations and, oh my gosh, the food critics giving you places to eat all over town. And these are things that people really do rely on and talk about out there so you can go out and experience the culture of the place we live. All of that comes to you at a cost. 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That's why we're asking you right now. 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The challenge money is waiting for you. Laurie and Michael Snell have done it. Beth Coughlin has done it. Susan Wally has done it. Mark and Ann Flynn from Liberty, all over the metro. We're waiting now for you. We'd like to add your names to all those who are supporting and making shows like Up to Date possible. We need you. We thank you.
2: 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Coming up today on the next Science Friday, we'll hear how researchers are looking for nutrition data in an unlikely place, the DNA left behind in the sewers. That story and more on Science Friday, today from 1 to 3 on KCUR 89.3 NPR in Kansas City. I'm Paul Nakatura. Good morning.

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1: 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And I'm David Folk. I'm here with Rhonda Hale Warren. Good morning again.
2: Hello.
1: It's great having all of you out there listening today to 1A. And on this Friday, which is the last day of the membership drive, and Amber's message was so wonderful. 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And if you listen, maybe there's more that you'd like to get connected with. Maybe you'd like to get connected as a new member today. And if you do that, we have this incredible $20,000 two-for-one match from the William T. Kemper Foundation, Commerce Bank trustee. That's a great way to get connected. 816-235-5287 or kcur.org. And there are so many other ways, like the events that Amber described.
2: Absolutely. And speaking of getting connected to events, Amber is my friend. And I actually got her connected to KCUR. Yes. And, you know, I did that because I love Amber and I love KCUR. And it is a great way to get connected. And if you want to be connected to your community, to others who maybe think like you or think differently than you even, KCUR does provide community events. In fact, I want to call out our producer, Julie Denishay, and thank her for this morning. But not only that, she is going to have an upcoming event. It's called the People's History Live, Moving the Needle. And we are talking about America's first a woman's tattoo artist, and I am so excited about it, being a tattoo connoisseur myself.
1: Are you really?
2: Yes. And it's things like that that I would have never known about. These are awesome events in the community, but not only that, we have election events, we have The Moth. I mean, who doesn't love The Moth?
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5: It's the roundup here on 1A. I'm Todd Zwillick. Welcome back. Our guest this week, Margaret Tolev, director of the Syracuse University Institute for Democracy, Journalism, and Citizenship, and senior contributor for Axios, Arthur Delaney, senior reporter at HuffPost, and Shelley Banjo, deputy editor-in-chief at Semaphore. All right, I don't have to tell this gang that the election is coming. I don't have to tell you that prices are high. And a new report from the Congressional Budget Office, the CBO, out this week says the main reason for relentless inflation is the war in Iran. The CBO says the conflict is to blame for 40% of inflation during the second quarter of this year. It also estimates that inflation will continue to rise into next year. Of course, the war's most direct price shock is gas. Shelley Banjo, it's up 45% since the start of the war. But now we have to talk about diesel because it powers the farm equipment, millions of big rigs on the highways, and a lot more, up 66%, over $6 a gallon, $6.50 a gallon nationally. Shelley Banjo, the internet is rife with truckers posting the gas tanks when they're filling up their tanks for at sometimes more than $1,000. What does this latest report tell us about the state of the economy and what matters to consumers now?
6: Yeah, I mean, the diesel fuel prices, you know, hitting record highs, becoming this major shockwave, but it's really just an underlying issue about prices writ large. I mean, if the CBO is correct and the war was responsible or is responsible for more than one third of the increase in inflation this year, it sort of shines that light right back to the Trump administration, which has spent all week sort of moaning about the Fed rate hike decision, saying, you know, why are you raising rates? Well, they're raising rates because inflation is high. Why is inflation high? Well, the war is responsible for that increase in inflation, or at least a big part of it. And so, everything is really tied together. I mean, that's what these economic forces are, and people are feeling it. They're feeling it at the pump. They're feeling it, and in the grocery store, they're feeling it everywhere. And you're leading up to a midterm election where the prices feel too high for people, and they want someone to do something about it.
5: We're going to talk more about the war in Iran and how lawmakers are responding, how they're covering their own backs, or CYA, as Margaret Tolev says, as the midterms approach. A does not mean back, by the way, in case you were wondering, in that formulation. But inflation, look, Shelley Banjo mentioned it. Inflation always gets the attention of the Federal Reserve. This week, the Fed raised interest rates for the first time in 3 years, pushing up that benchmark rate a quarter point to 3.9% on Wednesday.
7: Plain fact is that inflation is too high and has been for too long. This summer's inflation readings do not tell me that underlying trends have meaningfully improved.
5: That's the brand new Fed chair, Kevin Warsh, talking to reporters on Wednesday. Margaret Tolev, one thing is for sure, a rate hike was the opposite of what Donald Trump wanted, indeed demanded, of this new Fed chair. He spent years attacking the Fed and its previous chairman, even threatening to prosecute Jerome Powell if he didn't lower rates. How has Trump responded to this announcement this time?
8: It's really interesting. He's furious with the Fed. He's going after the Fed as a body, accusing them of acting politically, basically trying to do him in or trying to help Democrats or being politicized. And he is going out on social media saying interest rates in the U.S. should be 1% or less, and the U.S. has the best credit in the world and all this stuff. But he has actually worked very hard to exempt Kevin Warsh, his handpicked Fed chair, for the blame from this, and even went so far as to assert that he reached out to Warsh beforehand and said, you might as well just vote with the rest of your board because it's not going to make any difference, which is interesting because the White House had spent days insisting that, you know, the president wasn't trying to put his thumb on the scale and Kevin Warsh could act independently. So there's a lot of mixed signals going on here, but the president is like, he's furious about this because in the near term, and I don't just mean between now and the midterms, probably for the next year, this is going to feel bad for Americans. It's going to mean that borrowing costs are higher. It's going to mean that mortgage rates, which are already like at 7%, are going to be worse, not better, that homes aren't going to sell, that homes aren't going to be built, that it will just like depress the
5: credit card interest.
8: All of it. Absolutely, credit card interest. And so, But the Fed's thinking, including Warsh, is that this is needed so that inflation doesn't keep spiraling out of control. The Fed is trying to bring it back towards a 2% inflationary growth target and says we can't do it unless we raise interest rates.
9: Arthur? I mean, it's the Fed's entire job is to do this and then also try to not do it so much that unemployment goes up. But if you listened to Kevin Warsh carefully during the confirmation process and before, he always criticized where rates were. And he said there could be room to lower rates if the Fed can reduce the size of its balance sheet, which was measures taken after the financial crisis. He never said he would lower rates, but Trump talked himself into believing that that is what Kevin Warsh was telling him. And it's embarrassing now that that's not what's happening. And I think that's the reason the president is blaming the rest of the Federal Reserve Board and not the guy he just picked. But this was an entirely predictable outcome.
5: I will submit also that Kevin Warsh is the son-in-law of one of Trump's close buddies. That might have some. They have a personal relationship.
9: I think Trump will get tired of Kevin Warsh pretty soon. He's on a short leash. Anyone who agrees to be appointed by Donald Trump to something runs a strong risk of becoming one of Donald Trump's enemies.
5: All right, more consequences of the war in Iran. They are manifold. On Monday, the Defense Department's lead inspector general released a report revealing that Iranian strikes have damaged hundreds of buildings, or American strikes in Iran, and Iranian strikes on American bases have damaged hundreds of buildings, structures at U.S. bases across the Middle East. More than 50,000 service members have been deployed to support the war. 18 have died. 824 have been wounded, according to the Department of Defense's numbers that we know about. There's a lot more in the pages of this report, Arthur. What else stood out for you?
9: I think we were familiar with the dwindling munitions, the damage to bases, the injuries and fatalities. What struck me the most about this was that it said there's a mission statement for Operation Epic Fury that's classified. We don't even know what's the mission here. And then in response to that revelation, the Department of Defense told the Inspector General, well, we're always refining what the mission is. So the objective here, they won't tell us. And
5: Statement that informs the public and the world about why the United States went to war in Iran is classified.
9: That's right. They have, of course, Secretary Hegseth and Donald Trump have all said what they're trying to do, stop Iran from getting a nuclear weapon, degrade their missiles. But there's also an objective of this mission that's classified. And they said when they were confronted with the fact that this would be in the report, they said, well, we're also always changing it.
5: We got this email from Alexis who says, can you please talk about Representative Thomas Massie's impeachment attempt of Defense Secretary Pete Hegseth, his motivations and potential impact after the recess? Why, yes, Alexis, we can talk about that. Let's go. The administration's biggest cheerleader for the war, aside from the president himself, is the Defense Secretary, Pete Hegseth. He's faced louder and louder calls for accountability, even his resignation from Democrats and more than a few Republicans in Congress. And Hegseth was about to face an impeachment vote on the floor of the House this week. That is until Speaker Mike Johnson cut the work period short, sent the House home again until after the midterm elections, and Republican Representative Thomas Massie was behind that push for impeachment.
10: We are the majority. We may only be the majority for 6 more weeks. Why would we be canceling days when the country is burning, the inflation is rampant, there are things we could do here? Why would we cancel our own majority? I can't figure that out. But I did figure out why we canceled tomorrow. Tomorrow would be the vote on impeaching Secretary of Defense Peter Brian Hegseth.
5: Peter Brian Hegseth. Shelley, I don't know your middle name, Banjo. Massie also said that Congress was cut short to avoid another vote on his Epstein Files legislation. But what about this? Why did Mike Johnson send the House home early? And I guess the important corollary is, did Massie have the votes to impeach the Secretary of Defense?
6: Yeah, I mean, he claims to have them, or at least wanting to force the issue. You know, he wants to hold people account, make them, you know, make them vote in public in the weeks before the election, and hold and see, you know, take a tally who in Congress is for this, is for this war, and who is not in the weeks that clearly matter. Johnson said, I don't really want to do that. I mean, to his credit, you know, he called it a publicity stunt, which it is. He said it's not going to pass. You know, these things, it's not going to happen. In reality, it's a waste of time when members could be out in their districts campaigning and governing and whatnot. All those things can be true, but also it evades this. It evades really this holding folks to the to account. And Massey, you know, filed this as a privileged measure, you know, saying I'm going to use my privilege to force this vote so that we can, you know, see what other members think and feel and vote their conscience there. And he brings up a very good point. You know, this is a few remaining days left where, you know, they could be in the majority. They didn't lose the election. They had this sort of moment right now. So why are you sending them home instead of governing in D.C.?
5: Meanwhile, there are more signals that Republicans think the Iran war, Pete Hegseth's war and Donald Trump's war, could be a drag on them in the midterms. Another vote in the House to force an end to the war this week. This is the third time this has passed. We've talked about this story before, but this time, 7 House Republicans voted to join Democrats in ending Donald Trump's war. Now, Margaret, this is mostly a symbolic vote. It doesn't actually bring the troops home. But how significant is this political pressure for the Trump administration? What does it say about how Republicans are viewing this war and their own prospects?
8: Yeah, I mean, it's pressure on the Trump administration because it's a gain, it's a growing momentum. But what it really signals is, look at some of these Republicans. A couple of them are leaving office. We mentioned Thomas Massey, Nancy Mace is another. But there are also lawmakers who are running for reelection, and including several from the state of Iowa, which we have long thought of as a red state. It has been a red state for a long time. Now you're looking at, you know, Senate and frontline races that are, and governors, like races in Iowa, they're way too close for comfort for the Republican Party. And so this like block now of 7 reflects real Republican, both personally being over it and understanding that a lot of their constituents really do not want this and that they need to take this stance to preserve themselves in the midterms.
5: Arthur.
9: Well, people know this is what's pushing up prices. It's really simple. It's probably was an obvious outcome of the war that whose objective can't be explained. And so it's awful politics for Donald Trump, who got elected mainly on affordability.
5: And there are Republicans in the House, apparently, who are happy to have the opportunity to vote against him a couple of weeks before the election. They probably like that.
9: Of course, that's useful for those ones. I think for a lot of others, they would rather not be in that position because they've got voters at home who don't like that and they don't want to make Trump himself mad at them.
5: That's Arthur Delaney, senior reporter at HuffPost, Margaret Taleb from Axios is here, and Shelley Banjo of Semaphore. I'm Todd Zwillick. 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
1: 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And here's the best part. 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So that's why we'd like for you to become a member today. Hi there, I'm David Folk with KCUR. I'm here with one of our great supporters, with Jolene Creative, Rhonda Hale Warren. And we want to talk to you right now on the last day of this drive about why you should become a member.
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1: That's it.
2: And honestly, that's a great incentive. 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
3: 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We'll hear more about that on Science Friday, today from 1 to 3 on KCUR 89.3.
5: Welcome back. It's the News Roundup. I'm Todd Zwillick. Before we get back to the conversation, it's time for our weekly news quiz. And last week we asked you, who made history by becoming the first real-life astronaut to appear in an episode of Star Trek? And the answer is Dr. Mae Jemison. She appeared in an episode of Star Trek The Next Generation way back in 1993. Arthur's nodding like he knew that. Huge congrats to Susan, who listens to 1A right here on our home station, WAMU. Susan, your 1A swag is on the way, delivered personally by Arthur Delaney in the 1A prize van coming your way. Honk if you see it.
12: I just really liked it. I didn't know it.
5: Well, get the keys to the prize van. You've got a job later on today.
8: Okay. You should be wearing like a tight blue shirt with like a little Spock thing when you deliver it.
12: Sure.
5: I feel like Arthur's more of a red shirt, but we can talk about that later. Now, here's your new question for this week. Across the country, weather radars have been showing some activity that looks familiar. Here's a clip from WSMV4 in Nashville.
13: You may have noticed over the last couple of days, checking First Alert Live radar or any radar that you may be using, that it looked like we were getting a widespread drenching rainfall across Middle Tennessee and Southern Kentucky. But that's not exactly what we were getting. So what was the radar picking up on?
5: And that is exactly your question. What are those weather radars actually picking up on? Hint, there are hundreds of millions of them. Send us your answer via our app, 1A Vox Pop. We're accepting answers through Sunday evening. No help from Google, no AI. Of course, it's controversial right now. Good luck. Use your brains. And we look forward to your answers. Now back to the News Roundup with our guest, Margaret Tolev, director of the Syracuse University Institute for Democracy, Journalism, and Citizenship, and senior contributor for Axios, Arthur Delaney, senior reporter at HuffPost, and Shelley Banjo, deputy editor-in-chief of Semaphore. Well, gang, this week an investigation from ProPublica found that a man named Umar Kremlev personally attended Donald Trump Jr.'s wedding in the Bahamas in May. It was a dream wedding in many ways. Blue water, white beaches, good-looking people, if I can say that. Kremlev also secretly paid hundreds of thousands of dollars to bankroll part of that celebration. That's remarkable because Kremlev is a Russian oligarch and a close associate of Vladimir Putin. In an Instagram post on Monday, Don Jr.'s wife, Bettina Trump, confirmed this story. She said Kremlev covered two after parties, not the ceremony itself. She called it, quote, an extraordinarily generous gift. ProPublica said Kremlev paid to reserve a private island for the party and a fireworks show launched from a nearby barge. Democrats in the House have already opened an investigation. Here's Chuck Schumer, minority leader of New York. He spoke on the Senate floor on Tuesday.
14: Have you ever heard anything like this? So corrupt, so venal, so endangering our national security?
5: I don't know the answers to those questions, Margaret, but why would a Russian oligarch spend that kind of money on Don Jr.'s wedding? And why are Schumer and others calling it dangerous?
8: Yep, I think those are the right questions to be asking. I mean, the president's son, Don Jr., has said that these two men are friends, that Kremlev is his friend, and that they never discuss business or politics by extension, that they were introduced through a mutual hunting buddy, and that they both love boxing. In fact, Kremlev leads a boxing organization that is quite controversial. It's funded by Gazprom. And not only is he close to Putin, but he's just been, I don't think knighted is the right word, but he just got tapped with the Order of something.
5: Order of Friendship.
8: Yep. Yeah. Yeah. Very good.
5: Russian honors from Putin.
8: Very good. So the concerns like are obvious. The concerns are foreign influence. This is a pathway into the White House. And the concerns are corruption. Could it be feeding Trump family business interests that have nothing to do, for better or worse, with the American people? So these are the concerns. And that's what investigations would look at, particularly if Democrats regain control in November. But what is sort of the extra irony or cherry on top is how hard Don Jr., President Trump himself, the Trump political circle went after Joe Biden by proxy by raising all sorts of accusations, many unfounded, about appearances and relationships between Joe Biden's son, Hunter Biden, and a business interest in Ukraine. And now to have a completely different, like, what? There's nothing wrong with this. We're just friends. It's quite striking.
5: Shelley Banjo, our colleague Julia Yaffe, who writes for Puck and is a Russian speaker and a Russian American, said on social media, I thought it was very poignant. She speaks Russian, of course. And she said, in Russian, we don't say there's no such thing as a free lunch. We say the only free cheese is in a mousetrap. And I thought that spoke volumes. Don Jr. and the family, though, Shelley Banjo, seemed to be doing very little to hide this. I mean, Kremlev, it was a secret, but he posed in a wedding photo. Bettina confirmed it. What does it say now that the president's son barely tried to hide a relationship like this?
15: Yeah, this is a common deflection strategy we've seen from the Trump administration, which was we have nothing to hide. If it's all out in the open, then we're doing nothing wrong, right? If it was something wrong, then we would try to hide it. And so, you know, let's put it all out, flood the zone. There's nothing to see here. You've sort of seen this time and time and again. You know, we're normalizing this issue by, you know, not hiding and saying, hey, this is nothing wrong. But it does, to the earlier points, I mean, it fits into this bigger picture pattern around this political business connections between the Russian business folks and the Trump family using, you know, informal social channels that leads to commercial access, this sort of normalized entanglement where we're not even like, we no longer even have the premise of avoiding contact with the Putin allies here. We're just going full force to it.
5: Arthur.
12: The ProPublica interviewed other guests at the wedding, and they were like, we kept saying, who's those Russian guys?
5: Standing in the corner.
12: Yeah, why is there a bunch of Russian guys here? They didn't know them. So that was funny.
5: And apparently Kremlev doesn't really speak much English. One of his associates said he can't carry on a conversation in English.
12: That's right. And like Margaret was saying, I spent years reading the depositions of the people who had dinner with Hunter Biden. And they're like, well, which Chinese guy was there? Which Ukrainian guy was there? And this is so comically that, but times 1,000.
5: We're going to talk more about the ways President Trump and his advisors are wielding foreign policy for personal gain, including their involvement with foreign oligarchs and what it all means for our democracy. That's on Monday during our politics series, if you can keep it. Do tune in. And in the meantime, what questions do you have about the Trump administration's approach to foreign policy and what concerns do you have about the corruption that we're talking about? You can leave us a message, 855-236-1A1A, or you can find us on the 1A Vox Pop app. Well, we've talked about it in detail. The economy is dragging on Republicans in these upcoming midterms, at least according to the polls. And so is the president's signature issue, immigration. This you might not have expected at this time 2 years ago. The Trump administration continues to push hard, not just on rounding up undocumented and documented people for deportation, but also curbing who can even enter the country. On Monday, a federal judge halted a Trump administration plan to cap visas for international students and cultural exchange fellows in the United States at 4 years and visas for journalists at just 240 days. It was all supposed to go into effect on Tuesday, affecting more than 2 million people. Judge blocked it. Margaret, why did the judge move to block the proposed cap from taking effect now?
8: So this is Judge Saylor out of Massachusetts. And I think it's important to note, this is a preliminary injunction. This doesn't necessarily block this forever, but it does stave it off for now. That means the legal challenges can go forward. And what the judge said is that the Trump administration, the U.S. government, had not sufficiently explained why this system needs to be replaced and hadn't sufficiently thought through other alternatives that might be less restrictive.
5: Well, several states also filed lawsuits to stop a separate federal regulation that would allow immigration authorities to deny green cards to immigrants who legally use public benefits. Legally, in other words, benefits that they already pay taxes to access. Arthur, where do these suits stand right now? What are they arguing?
12: Well, that's a tug of war over the public charge rule, which has been going on for years and years. And under the rule, you're not allowed to get only certain cash benefits, and that the definition excludes the ones that people actually use the most, like food stamps or SNAP. And the problem with this ruling was that they said, we will allow states to use other criteria, and they just didn't say which criteria. And so as Cato Institute's experts said, they got rid of the existing rule and replaced it with nothing. So it sounds like a little bit of slapdash governance, which is, of course, a hallmark of Trumpism.
5: Meanwhile, was I correct that these are legal, documented immigrants? So these are benefits they are paying for. They pay taxes.
12: Well, if you're working, of course, you pay taxes. But this isn't like unemployment insurance where you specifically had a dedicated tax and are getting money as a result of it. It's not an entitlement in that sense.
5: Many cases in play. We continue to follow them here on the show. Well, back on Capitol Hill, this was important. This was an issue that affects only half of the population of America. It gets almost no research support, not zero, but close to zero in the grand scheme of things. Congress held its first ever, that's remarkable, first ever hearing on menopause, led by New York Democratic Senator Kirsten Gillibrand and Republican Florida Senator Rick Scott. They want the government to study doctor training for menopause and funding for menopause research, such as it is. The issue is tied to an estimated $5 billion a year in lost work. Here's Senator Gillibrand.
16: For generations, women have been told to suffer in silence. I'm done with silence.
5: Margaret Tolliv, what made menopause the issue both parties agreed needed a hearing now after all this time?
8: Of voting and money. as the menopause representative on this panel, I will say that there have actually been a lot of quiet movement in this direction before this became a political issue right before the midterms. The president's previous FDA guy has championed the use of hormone treatment for women in menopause after there was faulty studies that for years led women to believe that they were at greater risk for cancer when it turned out that they really weren't, and it was a bad study. And so you've got this demographic trend of tens of millions of women that this impacts, and they have a lot of buying power, and there's a lot of medicine and economic benefits to dealing with these issues.
5: That's Margaret Tolliv of Axios. Shelley Banjo of Semaphore is here, and Arthur Delaney of HuffPost. I'm Todd Zwillick. This is 1A.
17: What KCUR means to me is information. It is the pulse of our city. It's entertainment. Oh, goodness. KCUR is everything for me. I am Casey Sitz, a downtown resident of Kansas City, Missouri. 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
1: That is a fact.
2: That is.
1: It is the very last
2: day. It is a fact. We are here to give you facts. And in fact, my name is Rhonda Hale Warren. Happy Friday. I'm sitting here with David Folk for KCUR. And, you know, not only does KCUR give us facts like around menopause research, don't get me started on that,
1: I won't.
2: Oh, please don't. And or lack thereof. But it also does give us entertainment. But you know what I love the most is I can go to KCUR on social media and get quick and fun resources, especially around what's happening in our city, the pulse of Kansas City. 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I go to KCUR.org and I donate because I believe in it, and so can you.
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2: People.
1: It is. 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
1: And we want to say thank you to Terry Taylor from Kansas City, Kansas today. 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
5: Welcome back. It's the News Roundup. I'm Todd Zwillick. Shelley Banjo, it is remarkable. Yes, I know the election's coming. Yes, I know women vote more than men. That's not new. This is more than half the population either having gone through menopause, going through it currently, or it's in their future, I suppose. I did look. The federal research funding via NIH is in the low tens of millions or mid tens of millions. That's nothing in a world of billions. It's nothing.
6: Yeah, I mean, women's research and funding toward most women's diseases are lower than, others. We sort of saw this with pregnancy and as well. Like, there's very little research. There's very little funding around pregnancy and most women's. And menopause is even less than that. You're also starting to see a groundswell of business and financial interest going into this, which is it's turning into a big business market. Lots of apps and others that are launching to help this, you know, sort of growing market here. And so I think there is, a new sort of groundswell of focus on this area that is also hitting Washington.
5: All right. Well, if there's money to be made, industry will follow and maybe the government will as well. We just wanted to give some light and voice to that because it was just so remarkable. It was the first ever hearing of its kind. But while we're on Capitol Hill, let's talk about health of another kind. Kentucky Republican Senator Mitch McConnell, the former majority leader, back on the Senate floor this week after a three-month absence. That was after a bad fall in June that left him unconscious, sent him to the hospital and rehab for a long stay. He's 84 years old. He's not seeking re-election. Arthur, can you describe the scene of McConnell's return, how he looked, what he was saying to people, if anything, what people are saying about aging lawmakers, their ability to do their jobs? I know there was lots of chatter in the hallways as McConnell rolled by.
12: First of all, a lot of people were saying, well, Mitch McConnell's clearly dead and they're hiding it. And I said, that's a conspiracy theory. And look, I told y'all. Anyway, this was very weird. It started with TMZ and other reporters staking out his house near the Capitol, where he was wheeled into a car and smiling a big smile while they said, Mitch, how are you? Are you ready to vote? And he just didn't see Capitol, where he was wheeled into a car and smiling a big smile while they said,

0: Hi, this is Jody Fortino, and I'm KCUR's education reporter. Being a parent, an educator, or even a student is a busy job. That's why it's my job to break down state policies, attend late-night board meetings, and stop by schools so I can report what's happening in our region's classrooms. Like a group of Kansas City students running a credit union from inside their high school, I'm also sharing the innovative ways young people are learning and preparing for their future.
1: And we're asking you today, on the last day of this fall membership drive, to consider a gift of support to the station, whether a new gift or another gift, thinking about the future of KCUR, the future of the people who live in this region who need and rely on accurate, factual information to make decisions every day, to know that their democracy is being defended and preserved, to make sure that this resource is available for everyone, not just you, but everyone in this region. I'm David Folk. I'm here with Rhonda Hale Warren from Jolene Creative. And it is, as I said, the last day of the membership drive. We're asking you to make a gift in the future. You can do that at kcur.org. Call or text the word give to 816-235-5287. And Rhonda, it is the last day of the drive. There is some urgency in what we're asking our listeners to do right now.
2: Yes. If you are sitting in your car, if you're at work, if you're at home, and you've thought, you know,
1: Isn't it nice that we can be all those places?
2: I love
1: wherever
2: it. Well,
1: they are.
2: Yes.
1: Okay.
2: Or you're on social media, whatever
1: yes.
2: you're doing. You've sat there and you're thinking, I've always wanted to donate, but I only have $5, $10, $100, whatever it is. If you become a new member today, you triple your impact.
1: Triple?
2: Yes.
1: Whew.
2: Your impact as a new member. And like Jody said, you're investing in the future. And, you know, journalists like Jody bring us not only education, they bring us entertainment. We get quick resources. And that's one of the many reasons I invest in KCUR, because I want to do it not only for myself and to be cool, as I say, more cool and get educated, but also I do it for all. I want to defend democracy. I want to be in a community that I invest in. But if you're thinking, I want to do this, please do it today. Triple your impact. Go to kcur.org right now.
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1: And you can make that donation by calling 816-235-5287. 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Good morning, I'm Suzanne Hogan, host of A People's History of Kansas City, here with Maddie Fox, KCUR's news director. And we are stoked to be here at the end of this fall membership drive. It's an exciting time to be in Kansas City. It's an exciting time to show your love for KCUR. And if you give at that $12.50 a month rate, you can get that great Tervis tumbler by calling 816-235-5287.
2: That's right. Just $150 a year. And it's pretty cool. And then all of your friends will ask you, oh my gosh, where'd you get that cool tumbler? And you'll be like, well, it's a members only club of KCUR, but you too can join it.
1: Well, it's actually, the thing about it being a members only thing is only becoming more and more relevant. You know, KCUR is 100% funded by members like you who are making the call, 816-235-5287. And we need you now more than ever. And it's great because you get to keep listening to programs like you love, like 1A, and show off your love for this awesome radio station with a really cool tumbler. So it's really a win-win.
2: It's really a win-win. 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So if you become a member for the first time, every dollar you give becomes $3, which is, honestly, we're not getting a lot of good deals these days.
1: That is
2: awesome.
1: This
2: is the rare good deal. So 816-235-5287. You can call or text GIVE, G-I-V-E, to that number.
1: And we've been getting a lot of people calling in at 816-235-5287. And we want to thank them, Thomas and Lindy Hickey. They say Steve Kraske is the best interviewer in the country. Hey, I believe that. Carol Davis from Warrensburg. I appreciate the station greatly. We appreciate you, Carol. Also, Kay Schaefer. Catherine Marshall, they called 816-235-5287.
2: That's right. Well, and speaking of, so Donna Werner from Merriam, Kansas said that, thank you for providing such great reporting on all topics. I especially like the political wrap-up on Friday and Steve Kresge's Up to Date. Suzanne, you and I were just talking about the political wrap-up and just the way that it's nice to catch up on the week that was in politics over your lunch hour.
1: You know, I work in the news business. We work in the news business. But, man, it can be really overwhelming to stay on top of everything that's happening. And I know I really enjoy tuning in to 1A, particularly on Fridays, to catch the international roundup and to hear from all these different perspectives and go just a little deeper and have somebody break it down for me, because it can be a lot. And I think that's what's so great about KCUR. It helps you make sense of what's happening in the world. It's not expecting you to be an expert on everything, but it's helping you find information and meet you where you're at. And I really appreciate that type of coverage. If you've learned anything by tuning into 1A, you should make a call right now and become a member. 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
2: That's right. Well, and we find you. I love that what you just said, Suzanne, about finding you where you are, because I feel like that has really been a push, particularly with KCUR over the last decade, and we're really starting to see it meet people. I feel like in these last few years, just we've really leaned into our social media presence, because we know that that's where a lot of people are finding information. Of course, we have a really strong digital website. We also have a podcast or two that you might know something about, right, Suzanne?
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3: 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On the next Science Friday, for many people, scorpions are nightmare fuel, but researchers are finding that scorpions have a softer side too. 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
4: Welcome back. It's the International News Roundup here on 1A. Vera Bergen-Gruen, national security reporter at The Wall Street Journal, is here. Abigail Hauslohner, U.S. Middle East foreign affairs correspondent at the Financial Times as well. And Joyce Karam, editor-in-chief of AllMonitor. Well, we talk about American interests in Yemen, in Saudi Arabia, with the Houthis, in Iran and around the Persian Gulf, and also with Israel. This week, the Trump administration struck a deal with Israel for a $2.8 billion arms package. The Washington Post reports that that sale includes 2,000-pound bombs. This is the largest single sale of that controversial munition because they're so big in recent years. Congress has been informally notified about this pending deal, most of which is to be paid for with foreign military financing. Abby, what should we know about the sale, the type of weapons, the financing, the details?
5: Right. So, Todd, as you mentioned, you know, these 2,000-pound bombs are an extremely controversial weapon. These are what we know as what we refer to as the bunker-busting bombs. Israel has been heavily criticized for using these in densely populated Gaza, where just the blast radius of these things can level in a densely packed city block, essentially. So a lot of civilian casualties. They've used them in Lebanon as well. And now, amid all of this really heavy criticism globally of Israel's conduct in Gaza, in Lebanon, in the region, the U.S. is sending in this really kind of historic shipment, or has agreed to, of 40,000 of these weapons.
4: What do you make of the timing of this, given the increasingly complicated relationship between Benjamin Netanyahu and the Trump administration, specifically the president himself? They have been at odds over Lebanon. They have been at odds at times over Gaza. Both of them have elections coming up. And yet, at least according to the Trump administration, the heavy weapons still flow, Abby.
5: You know, it's really interesting because I think the Trump administration is trying to walk a fine line here. They are under pressure from a public ahead of midterms that, you know, does not like the Iran war, where public opinion of Israel has really dropped, including we're seeing it in the Republican Party. At the same time, you know, a majority of Republicans still support U.S., strong U.S. backing of Israel. So it seems like they're trying to kind of thread this needle, which may be difficult to do, signaling, you know, we're still giving Israel all this support. You know, Israel gets something like $3.8 billion U.S. tax dollars in support, military assistance every year. And at the same time, we heard the vice president, J.D. Vance, just earlier this week saying, we've heard him say this before, that U.S. policy towards Israel is not going to be subservient.
4: Let's hear from the vice president himself.
6: You see a similar pushback when the president makes the argument that he's made about NATO, which is, yes, obviously a lot of important relationships, a lot of important partnerships in NATO, but that doesn't mean that we're going to completely make our European foreign policy subservient to NATO, in the same way that we cannot let our Middle Eastern foreign policy be subservient to the state of Israel.
4: That's a loaded word, subservient, Vera Bergen-Gruen. What do these comments reveal about what we've described as the increasingly complicated relationship between Netanyahu, the Trump administration, and more broadly, Israel and the United States?
7: Yeah, I mean, Vance has been way out front over here. You know, he's been the senior administration official who speaks most directly about this, drawing this distinction, and it's really become more direct as the months have gone on, between American interests and Israeli interests. I mean, he's not saying that Israel isn't a critical partner or a really important ally. He never says something like that. But increasingly, you know, there's this gap between what Trump wants out of this war and what Netanyahu wants out of this war. And so Vance has been, you know, really sharpening the language here and saying, you know, Netanyahu does not get to set America's regional strategy or the end goal, which are the two things where they're increasingly diverging, while obviously not going as far as really, you know, showing a lot of daylight between these two allies.
4: That sounds to me, Vera, like a criticism of the president himself. Netanyahu, we've seen report after report after report, president after president was lobbied by Benjamin Netanyahu to launch this war. They all refused until Netanyahu brought the pitch to Trump. Then things changed.
7: Right. I mean, it's been pretty interesting. Trump himself has changed his language a little bit, right? So I'm not sure it's necessarily exactly a criticism of Trump as much as, you know, he's just way more direct than Trump. I think one of the things that really sticks to my mind is when Rubio, in the early weeks of the war, kind of basically said on Capitol Hill that the U.S. had to go into Iran because Israel was going to go anyway, right? Which was kind of a huge faux pas and created a lot of headaches for them. But again, like, it's been these things that are kind of pretty obvious to them, and Vance is the only one who puts it in as explicit language.
4: So we've talked about this a lot on the roundup. Elections are coming in Israel. Netanyahu is up and he's in trouble. We know that in October. We have midterms in this country. Of course, the focus is going to shift to 2028, and J.D. Vance and many others are in that conversation, and both parties are shifting in their commitments to Israel. We listened to J.D. Vance there, Joyce. Certainly, there's a whole conversation about Democrats and their shifting attitudes, really the building opposition to Israel on so many fronts. Do you think we're looking at a real change in U.S.-Israel relations for the long term here?
8: So the real change in the U.S. public opinion toward Israel, latest Gallup poll, 60% of Americans view Israel unfavorably. Only 32% view Israel favorably. That's a sea change for what was once closest American ally in the region. So, but I just want to caveat that. The problem is you're not seeing sea change with the administration toward Israel. Yes, there is the criticism from J.D. Vance. Trump is trying to keep distance from Netanyahu ahead of the elections. But Israel is still getting substantial military support, is still getting substantial intelligence support. They're still getting a blank check when they're bombing Gaza. There were strikes just this week. They're still occupying Lebanon. So when it comes to policy, when it comes to pressuring Israel to change, to compromise, to give concessions, for example, to the Lebanese army or on the table with Hamas in Gaza, we're not seeing that.
4: Abby?
5: Yeah, I can tell you, for one thing, that the Israeli government and the pro-Israel lobby is very concerned about the potential that for this relationship changing. As Joyce mentioned, certainly if Democrats take control of the House and Senate, or just one of those, we could see some real pushback against what has been this very consistent bilateral U.S. support for Israel over decades. And we saw evidence of that concern just late last month. I was at the Republican Jewish Coalition meeting in Las Vegas. And there it was speaker after speaker warning, if the Democrats take control, the U.S.-Israel relationship is going to change as we know it.
4: All right. Well, let's talk about another front for Israel and for Iran, as we often do. And Joyce just mentioned it. It's Lebanon. On Thursday, European and Arab military chiefs met in Paris, this time to assess the capabilities of the Lebanese armed forces, the LAF, and the looming end of a United Nations peacekeeping mission in southern Lebanon. Israel and Lebanon agreed to U.S.-mediated framework deal in June, but the agreement didn't force Israel to withdraw from the large area of southern Lebanon it now occupies. It didn't seem to change too much on the ground. Joyce, what came out of this meeting?
8: The French meeting is an effort from Paris to say, you know, we support the Lebanese army, we are supporting the state of Lebanon, but France doesn't hold the cards when it comes to renewing UNIFIL mandate that both Lebanon and France want.
4: Now, UNIFIL is the UN peacekeeping force.
8: Deployed in Lebanon since the late 70s. And what Israel is looking for is a more coercive force that could go in and with the Lebanese army to dismantle Hezbollah. I was just in Lebanon. The picture is not good. I mean, this is the country internally is falling apart. The centralized government does not have much power. The Lebanese army, despite attempts to go into Ali Taher village to dismantle Hezbollah, was not allowed by Hezbollah. So this is a government that's fighting both Hezbollah and Israel, and they're in a tough spot. I think the administration is trying to back them up, but with the UNIFIL deadline looming, with Israel not playing game before the election, we're looking at more of a stalemate in Beirut.
4: What role does the UN Security Force currently play in southern Lebanon? What does it mean if they go away?
8: They're a buffer between...
4: Whoops. We all get phone calls on the air once in a while. That's all right. Go ahead.
8: So there a buffer behind the blue line demarcated between Israel and Lebanon. So they've been over time, tried to keep Hezbollah out of that area. But if they go away, I mean, it could be. And if the Lebanese army does not come in, that means a prolonged Israeli occupation.
4: One last question on this. For decades, one of the key problems here has been the Lebanese army's ability to police and secure its own territory against a muscular Hezbollah backed by Iran. And of course, Israel says, look, any country that had rockets by the thousands pouring into its territory would make an incursion into the neighbors to put a stop to it. And if the Lebanese army had the ability to do it, we wouldn't have to. How far is the Lebanese army from that dream?
8: Not far. I mean, I don't want to go into an existential debate about Lebanon and how the state was founded, that the Lebanese army would remain weak and the focus would be on the banking sector and the economy. That's 70s, 80s. We went into civil war.
4: That'll be in your book.
8: Where we are now is the talk is more, do you bring an international force to help the Lebanese army? Because the Lebanese army, despite help from the U.S., from the U.K., from France, is still not capable. And there is the sectarian balance within the Lebanese army in Lebanon. You have one third that are Shia, that they don't want to fight Hezbollah. So all these sensitivities come into play, but you need Israel to play game, to play ball with you after the elections, to find some sort of international arrangement that would replace UNIFIL.
4: Much more to come here on the Roundup. You can email us 1A at WAMU.org. Stick with us. I'm Todd Zwillick. This is 1A.
9: Hey, this is Luke Martin. 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
10: 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Good morning. I'm Suzanne Hogan with KCUR Studios and A People's History of Kansas City. And I'm here with Maddie Fox, KCUR's news director. Hey, Maddie.
2: Hello.
10: We are excited to be here. You know, Fridays are actually my favorite day on KCUR. I'm just going to go ahead and say it because I know. Okay, hear me out.
2: Spicy takes.
10: We got Sci-Fi. I mean, obviously, that's a good one. On 1A, we have the political roundups, which, hey, unpacking really complicated issues in digestible ways. I know I really appreciate that type of coverage. And then we wind down the day in the evening with Chuck Haddock and the Fish Fry. I mean, hey, what's better than that?
2: And a lot of Fridays, we also get a food show from Up to Date. So you walk out of the day with some great recommendations for how to spend your weekend.
10: Yeah,
2: to eat.
10: That this is true. 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We did a whole episode on A People's History of Kansas City, and I just think getting to read all the names like Kendall Harb, Barbara Dooley, Anthony Morrison, you know, all these people in our community are stepping up to the plate and showing support for KCUR, and it takes a village, and we need more and more people to show support now more than ever.
2: That's right. 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
10: News, arts, culture, fun. You know, there's a lot of stuff to unpack here, and I feel like KCUR really does have it all. And I think what's really exciting to hear, you know, it's Friday. It's the last day of our membership drive. It's the last day to take advantage of this
1: amazing member, this match. When I think when I saw this match, I was like, wait, you can triple the impact of your gift? That's crazy. That's awesome.
2: It's crazy.
1: If that's not getting you to go to the phone and call 816-235-5287, I don't know what
2: else. What do we got to do?
1: Because think of this. You know, you tune in, you listen, you rely on all this information. We're not really, you know, there's not like a meter on your phone being like, hey, or paywall saying like, hey, you got to pay to listen to 1A or to this podcast. No, you get to just have it essentially for free. But we know that free is not really free.
2: Yes.
1: Free quality costs money. And we're asking the community, we're asking you to be a part of making sure that KCUR is strong well into the future. So if you've never given before, never in your life, this would be the perfect time because you could triple the impact of that gift. 816-235-5287.
2: And one of the things I think is so important about our membership drives and the fact that, like Suzanne said, this content is free to consume and it's not free to make. 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It's essential to us that our news, our entertainment coverage, all of the work that we do is accessible to everyone, that it's a community resource. And so when you become a member today at 816-235-5287, you ensure that for everyone around you.
3: 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Hear his story and music on Here and Now, today at noon on KCUR. 11:33 this morning, 91 degrees currently here on the plaza, expecting a high of 97 today, partly cloudy skies and a low of 78 for this evening.
4: Welcome back. It's the International News Roundup from 1A. I'm Todd Zwillick. Vera Bergengruen, national security reporter at The Wall Street Journal, is here. Abigail Hauslohner from the Financial Times. And Joyce Karam, editor-in-chief of All Monitor. Well, let's talk Russia and Ukraine. We do this every week here on the Roundup. Of course, they're always a stop on our tour during the International News Roundup, and with good reason. We've been doing this now for more than 4.5 years, because that's how long it's been since Vladimir Putin invaded the territory of Ukraine. On Monday, President Trump said on social media that both Russia and Ukraine had agreed to halt strikes on energy targets. He added this: the world's diesel price rise is mostly caused by the Russia-Ukraine war, not by Iran. Analysts say that's simply not true, that the war in Iran is probably a bigger factor on gasoline and diesel prices. And as we said previously here on the show, a report from the Congressional Budget Office this week blamed the war in Iran for more than 40% of inflation, energy-driven inflation here in the United States. But back to Ukraine. Ukraine's President Volodymyr Zelensky, the same day, responded that he's ready to de-escalate and halt attacks on energy and critical infrastructure inside Russia only if the United States can get Russia to stop hitting Ukraine's infrastructure. And Zelensky's been asking for U.S. intervention like that for more than 4 years. Joyce, what incentive does the United States have to help negotiate now that the president, falsely, though it seems, is now blaming the Ukraine-Russia war for high inflation? Does that change the incentive structure from the White House to do something about it?
8: What changed in this, you know, in the last few days is Congress passing the Russia sanctions bill. And while that gives President Trump more tools to just sanction Russia, to put 100% tariffs on institutions and other corporations that deal with Russia, there is still a problem here that the president doesn't want to do it, and he has full discretion to how much tariffs he wants to impose. So the Trump administration, his envoys, Kushner and Witkoff, are still determined to pursue a peace deal through incentives, through carrot and stick approach with Vladimir Putin. But so far, they've been focused on the more on the incentives and on business deals that they could pursue with Russia. Obviously, I mean, this president wanted to end the war on day one, but it's not happening, and we still see fighting on the ground.
4: Vera, one controversial part of this new sanctions bill that was passed, I think, to honor the late Senator Lindsey Graham, Joyce just put her finger on it. It gives President Trump broad new authority to issue tariffs. Now, Democrats and a few Republicans have voiced their fear that he's going to abuse that power. As fond as he is of tariffs, he's already been pulled back by the Supreme Court once on his Liberation Day tariffs. What exactly does the new sanctions regime allow him to do, even if right now he says he doesn't want to use it?
7: Right. So, I mean, lawmakers worry that this tariff authority, you know, obviously it was intended for Russia, but it could be used against other countries or even U.S. allies. It could be used against India. It gives such broad presidential discretion that, as you mentioned, effectively just hands back some of the trade powers that the courts had limited for Trump, and especially given how he tends to wield this as a, you know, pretty blunt weapon, even just verbally, without actually enacting things when he wants in order to punish foes. I think they're really quite concerned that they're basically just loosening something that will allow him to use this against whoever he wants, including allies.
4: All right. Well, next week, all of this is going to be on the agenda, just like it is here on the Roundup. It will also be on the agenda of the United Nations General Assembly. They call it UNGA. It's the annual meeting there on the east side of Manhattan, right on the East River, and it happens next week. After the meeting, China's President Xi Jinping heads to Washington for a much-anticipated meeting with President Trump. Avira, what's on the agenda for that meeting, and how is the agenda shifting now?
7: I mean, what isn't on the agenda, right? I mean, there's just an extraordinary number of negotiations. They're all going to be happening at once, from what we can tell. You know, trade, AI, technology, Taiwan, Iran, drugs. I mean, these are all things that officials have told us are going to be on the agenda. Trade is probably the most immediate pressing issue from both sides. You know, the tariff truce between the U.S. and China expires in early November. So, you know, that and AI are probably going to overshadow a lot of the rest of it. But I wouldn't really expect all of this to build towards, you know, one kind of grand bargain. I think we're likely going to see a couple of kind of narrower agreements and understandings on some of the things that I just mentioned, while kind of, I guess, trying to do some kind of tune-up of this. You know, we've reported that President Trump has told his cabinet members to basically take it easy, don't rock the boat, you know, don't criticize China, basically, or Xi, ahead of this summit. He wants to have a nice summit. There will be a state dinner. And we've seen a lot of them, including Secretary of State Rubio, who used to be or is in some ways a China hawk, really kind of bite his tongue when asked about a lot of these things ahead of the summit. So we'll see if all of that actually, I guess, bears fruit, whether that was worth it and whether they're actually going, you know, how productive this summit is actually going to be.
4: Abby, a friendly summit with a nice state dinner and no contention. Is that the kind of summit that President Xi wants to have? There's plenty of writing this week about how Xi likes to play this role. He prefers sort of simmering relationships with no real confrontation or result. Is he playing his cards that way here?
5: Yeah, I think so. I mean, remember this, Trump famously went to Beijing, you know, just back in May. There's a lot of hype around that visit from the Americans about everything that was going to be accomplished and everything that Trump was going to take away from it. And, you know, she rolled out the red carpet for him there, but ultimately Trump returned with virtually nothing. And so now, you know, Trump has been talking about this visit for weeks. He's very excited to show Xi his new helipad. He's been talking about it a lot in the Oval Office. But in the end, you know, I think Trump has a lot that he wants from China. You know, he wants a trade deal. And if Xi can come out of this much like he did in May with this big state dinner and red carpet welcome, but without actually sort of giving anything up, compromising, then he may come away looking like the stronger leader.
4: Okay, but let's talk about something a little bit more urgent, a lot more urgent, artificial intelligence. We've all heard the warnings from tech leaders this week that have really set off alarm bells across not just the political culture, but American culture more broadly, that these systems may soon be out of control, that they act on their own, that they don't obey human instructions, that there might be a lot more at stake than just a ChatGPT and Claude here. The president has called concerns over AI a hoax, just like he says climate change is a hoax. But climate change is real. And probably so is this risk. Now, one of the arguments, Joyce, against doing anything to slow down AI is that we're in an arms race with China. Either they get to superintelligence first or we get to superintelligence first. And it's better if it's us, despite the dangers. How much can we rely on this summit coming to any substantive agreement or any progress on an issue that the tech leaders themselves say is very, very urgent?
8: So the good news is both, I mean, the mainstream political establishment in the U.S. and in China, they agree that there should be some regulatory framework over AI.
4: China agrees too.
8: China agrees too. She gave a speech in July just about AI, arguing for a regulatory framework. Obviously, China, being a communist, oppressive country, they mean by it more state control. They mean by it just clamping down on usage of AI. But there is room for China and the U.S. to work together on AI regulatory framework when it comes to military misuse, cyber risks, preventing big accidents or attacks. So there is room there. But the way China sees AI is still different from the U.S. And it wants more state control.
4: Abby, I noticed reports in the New York Times this week, I'm not the only one who noticed, it was on the front page, that spy chief in the PRC was also warning that AI threatens party and state control in China. That seemed meant to get the Chinese attention and to show people there might be, you know, mutual interest here between the United States and China to get on top of this issue.
5: Yeah, so it's interesting. I was actually on Capitol Hill yesterday, and I was talking to senators from both parties about this, and I was hearing a couple of different things from Democrats. Obviously, a lot more concerns. People saying we need to reach some sort of agreement with China to get this under control. And I've heard the argument much in the same way that the U.S. and the Soviet Union agreed to rein in nuclear power during the Cold War, or at the end of the Cold War. And so, you know, there's this sense also, you know, from AI experts, some AI experts, that, you know, it doesn't really matter in this supposed arms race if China develops the most advanced AI or the U.S. does without restraint, that either country's AI could ultimately jump the boundaries, so to speak.
4: It's measles. Anybody can catch it.
5: Exactly. And we've already seen it happening, right, in these recent breakouts that have been documented in the U.S. And so, you know, I also just add from Republicans some expressions that, you know what, China is not a good faith actor. We can't trust them. And so, you know, some pessimism that we're not going to be able to get a deal with them. So we'll see.
4: Pessimism also maybe when the president himself says the entire concern is a hoax, just like climate change. That's also an area of concern. This is 1A.
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10: 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I'm here with Maddie Fox, KCUR's news director, and we're excited to be here asking you to become a member of KCUR. 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
2: We've gotten some wonderful responses from people today already who are stepping up to support this programming for their community. We've got Jeff Lee in Overland Park, Jane Lampo in Prairie Village in honor of David Folk, Patty and Tim Whitmer, and Laura and Carl Fries, and Jason Pollan, all in Kansas City, Missouri. Michael and Mike Tipton in Lawrence, Kansas. I love that. My parents are Chris and Christine, so I love a Michael and Mike. This is good stuff. But yeah, it's really essential to us to continue to do the kind of essential reporting that we do for you, to add that context, to keep you up to date on everything that's happening. Just thinking about this week, I mean, we launched our voter guide for the November election on Tuesday. We also have been getting whiplash a little bit from all of the court rulings around the 2025 versus 2020
10: It's been complicated.
2: And all of that happens, you know, it happens at odd times of the day. It happens with very little notice. And I'm very, very proud of the way that our newsroom has come together to make sure that that information lands on our podcast, that Up to Date has done some tremendous talk show segments, kind of breaking down each new ruling, and that the news, it gets right into your inbox with our breaking news emails. This is all work that a lot of people have hands on to make sure that it gets to you where you will see it, whether that's in your social media feed, in your inbox, in your podcast feed, or on your radio. And by giving today, and especially if you're a new member and can help us take advantage of that 3-for-1 match, you are making that possible. 816-235-5287.
10: Support the real people working here at KCUR.org, you know, long hours, fact-checking with a lot of care. You know, we live in this community. We're affected by these choices and things that are happening all around us. And KCUR is here to help you make sense of all the complicated stuff that's going on out there. And I sure don't take that for granted. You know, I'm from Kansas City, born and raised, and I'm always surprised about the things that I learn about my own community when I tune into this radio station and I hear a story or somebody who's being featured on Up to Date. You know, it's incredible. And I hear from a lot of people who've moved to Kansas City who are KCUR has become this window into understanding what to do, what's going on. And that is such a valuable resource. If you appreciate KCUR and KCUR.org, if you've ever learned anything, hey, if it's even just where to get a good sandwich or how to vote, you know, these are important choices, man. KCUR.org is the place to make that donation. You can also call 816-235-5287.
4: I want to talk about Taiwan. We could do a whole show on Taiwan and China and the United States, but let's make sure we touch on it because it's important. This is decades old, Vera. Taiwan operates as a self-ruling democracy. Of course, China says it's ours. The United States has treaded a gray zone here for many, many decades. There's some concern among allies and analysts now about what President Trump might do if she presses him on Taiwan at this summit next week.
7: That's right. I mean, I think the fear isn't that Trump is going to, you know, recognize Chinese sovereignty over Taiwan, but it's this slow erosion of the deterrence that has existed for a long time with U.S. leaders, right? I think the thing that I keep thinking of is, you know, he called arms sales to President Trump called arms sales to Taiwan a negotiating chip, and has just been kind of very blunt about how he sees that. And I think that's something that's really concerned allies. You know, these arms packages that have been held up and have been awaiting approval. You know, he's basically saying that he could trade some element of U.S. support for Taiwan, possibly for economic concessions from Xi or something else. But just the way his rhetoric around it has really concerned allies quite a bit. And, you know, we obviously never get full clarity into what's discussed behind closed doors between these leaders. So I think just, you know, given how transactional he is and his track record, I think people are quite concerned. And given how, you know, how invested he is, as we've been saying, and having this really friendly, warm rapport with Xi, like, there's just a lot that could potentially go wrong there.
4: That's Vera Berggruen of The Wall Street Journal. Abigail Hauslohner is here from The Financial Times. And Joyce Karam of All Monitor. I'm Todd Zwillick. You're listening to 1A. Well, I want to make sure you know that on Tuesday, we're going to dig more into the Xi-Trump summit, the stakes and the diplomatic relationships between Washington and Beijing. And we'd love to hear your thoughts. What do you think should be on top of the agenda for these two superpowers next week? What questions do you have about the upcoming meeting? You can leave us a voicemail, 855-236-1212, or you can send us an audio file through our app, 1A Vox Pop, which is great. It gets your voice here on the air, here on 1A, and you can hear that conversation, Washington, Beijing, the United States, and China, here on the show on Tuesday. Well, ahead of the meeting next week, President Trump is also downplaying reports that Iran used Chinese satellite images to plan an attack that killed three U.S. troops at a base in Jordan in July. We talked earlier in the show about the Iran-backed Houthi rebels, their advances along the Red Sea that are threatening Saudi Arabian oil imports. But Vera, that's bad news for China, too. China relies on oil from the Middle East. On Thursday, China pressed Iran privately to rein in the Houthi rebels that Joyce so aptly described in their advances along the axis there with Saudi Arabia. That's according to reporting from Reuters. What kind of leverage does China have here? What kind of role could China play in de-escalation in a war that is clearly expanding?
7: Right. I mean, China has something that obviously the U.S. and most other countries don't have or don't have to that degree, which is really significant economic leverage and, you know, somewhat of a more open political relationship in a way to talk to them. But to your point, I mean, you know, first of all, it uses that leverage very differently from the United States. I mean, you know, as we've seen, especially under the Trump administration, they will rely much more on sanctions, you know, ending civilization kind of language. We will bomb you into the Stone Age. China tends to do, you know, behind closed doors, quiet diplomacy, like different kinds of economic leverage on Iran. And as you've said, I mean, they're not doing this as a favor to the Trump administration or to Washington. They have a very practical reason. They need Middle Eastern energy. So, you know, they do have some, you know, quite, I guess, a significant amount of leverage, and they are likely to use it if it benefits them, which it likely will.
4: Well, Vera, we got to go. We have just a couple of...
7: I guess a significant amount of leverage, and they are likely to use it if it benefits them, which it likely will.

0: relations with the U.S. In order to go after, you know, to basically expand Trump's drug war. So I think we can expect to see a lot more money being pulled from some areas to Latin America. And I think just this morning we're seeing reports of actual, you know, aircraft and other weapons basically being sent there, pulled from Africa, pulled from the Middle East. And I think we're going to see a really active kinetic, you know, uptake in these operations in Latin America as they really make good on their promise to go after these drug cartels and criminal groups.
1: New money for right-wing Trump-friendly governments in Latin America. That's Vera Bergen-Gruen of the Wall Street Journal. I want to thank Abby Haslohner of the Financial Times and Joyce Karam of AllMonitor. Well, before we go for the hour, we're going to leave you with the music. Oh, that's Grammy-winning Canadian superstar, the one and only Céline Dion, the Québécoise diva of Canada. Dion returned to the stage this week for a residency in Paris, nearly 4 years after announcing that she'd been diagnosed with stiff person syndrome. That's a rare neurological condition that causes stiff limbs, severe muscle spasms. French media estimates that her Paris concerts, get this, could generate more than $1 billion for the French economy. Mike Kidd is our sound designer and engineer with help this week from Kellen Quigley. Aline Humphreys is our senior producer. Maya Garger is our senior managing producer. This program comes to you from WAMU, part of American University in Washington, and it's distributed by NPR. I'm Todd Zwillick. Have yourself a great weekend. This is 1A.
2: 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It is the pulse of our city. It's entertainment. Oh, goodness. KCUR is everything for me. I am Casey Sitz, a downtown resident of Kansas City, Missouri. 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
3: 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We would love to have you become a member of KCUR. KCUR is everything. I'm Suzanne Hogan. I am a host of A People's History of Kansas City, here with Maddie Fox, KCUR's news director, and we are thrilled to be here.
4: We are thrilled to be here, and unlike Paris, we do not have a Québécoise diva to raise us $1 billion. We rely on you. You make that happen. It doesn't have to be $1 billion, although if you're offering, we'll certainly take it.
3: We will accept $1 billion.
4: We will accept $1 billion. We will also accept any amount below that. And you can give today, 816-235-5287. That's the number to call, or you can text GIVE to that same number.
3: This is the last day of our membership drive. It's a really critical time to sustain the future of KCUR. And we're in particularly want to call out to new members. If you've never made that call before, you're not sure, this would be a great time to do so, because we have an opportunity to triple the impact of your gift to KCUR. If you give it any amount, that amount will be go forward in more ways than ever before. It's an exciting opportunity. It's Friday. It's the last day. Call 816-235-5287. And I want to say, you know, KCUR is doing a lot to make news digestible and accessible to the next generation. And I think that's something that's really important. You know, we're trying to meet people where they're at. And these days, I got to say, you know, I'm spending more time on my phone than I wish I was.
4: Yeah. But screen time numbers are not a welcome update at the end of every week.
3: But I will say, it's exciting to see KCUR's content being packaged on formats like Instagram and TikTok. And I think it's been a really smart way to reach younger listeners, reach listeners in different ways. And if you want to be a part of supporting that type of journalism and getting information out there, it takes time. It takes resources to make those things happen. 816-235-5287 to support that kind of journalism.
4: I really think it's amazing the work that especially Zach Perez, our notable video producer, has been doing on our social media, in our Instagram and our TikTok, just because there's so many stories that I feel like KCUR has been able to own. I think about transit cuts at the Kansas City Area Transportation Authority, for one, and the way that he and the reporters have been able to break that down into sort of a video that gives you all the context you need and puts you in the moment. Plus, I have friends who love our video content and are big fans of the Big Fuzzy Mic. So if you, too, love the Big Fuzzy Microphone, you love the work that Zach Perez is doing, the way that he's translating all of our tremendous, phenomenal reporting, all of the knowledge that these reporters, these producers, all of our team has brought to the work that we do, you can support it. You can support it 3-for-1 if you're a new member, and we would love to have you. If you

0: 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Hey, Suzanne would argue not enough dogs.
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1: I'm Peter O'Dowd in Phoenix. It's Here and Now. For public health officials across the country this week, it's been a bit of a split screen. On one side, Health Secretary Robert F. Kennedy Jr. said this yesterday at a conference full of people who think vaccines are dangerous.
2: Let me be clear. You have a strong and steadfast friend at the White House. We've accomplished in 19 months which things that would have seemed unthinkable 2 years ago.
1: On the other side of that split screen, the president's pick for Surgeon General Dr. Nicole Sapphire at her confirmation hearing Wednesday.
3: I believe vaccines save lives, and they are one of the strongest tools in our arsenal when it comes to public health.
1: Is this a contradiction? Stephanie Armour is a senior health correspondent at KFF Health News. Stephanie, why don't you start with the health secretary? What was the context of RFK Jr.'s comments, and who was he talking with?
4: Yes, thanks so much for having me, Peter. RFK Jr. Spoke at the Children's Health Defense Conference, and this is a group that he helped lead, but he has very much distanced himself from it since he was HHS secretary. So it was quite telling that he was there. It was basically like a return for him, and he came out swinging in terms of his stance against vaccines and promising to accelerate the pace of his attacks on vaccines. So it came at the same time, you know, we're having the same comments from the Surgeon General nominee.
1: We'll get to the Surgeon General in just a moment, but just one more question on RFK
4: Yes.
1: Jr. The White House had kind of been pushing him to lay low on the vaccine issue because it had become so controversial. Any ideas on what changed, why he went so full-throated in his support for this group right now?
4: There had been a sort of an effort to kind of get him to back away from some of the vaccine approach and language, but I think that was from some specific advisors within the White House, based on what we've been told. And there has been sort of a change in thinking and kind of some push also from President Trump, who has wanted to see more done on vaccines.
1: Okay, so at the same time, as we said, we also heard that clip from Dr. Sapphire's Senate confirmation hearing for Surgeon General earlier in the week. Tell us more about Dr. Sapphire and how she came across at that hearing.
4: Yes, she is a radiologist, and she actually from many of the people who watched the Senate hearing, she came across quite well. People feel like this is a nomination that's quite likely to go forward. She did make some comments that at first blush seemed to be pretty strong in opposition to some of what the HHS secretary has been saying, but she did stop short of saying that there should be a universal Hep B vaccine recommendation. So she was very careful not to actually contradict Kennedy.
1: Okay, so when we hear those two statements back to back, as we did earlier in the conversation, I mean, I think on one hand, it might be hard to make sense of it, but is there a split then? It sounds like maybe you're saying it's kind of nuanced and hard to determine how much of a difference there might be between these two people.
4: Yeah, I do think that she is far more grounded in terms of her support for vaccines and the importance of vaccines. But I also think she was quite careful not to say anything that would go against policies that are being set by Kennedy. And so I think partly that's a political decision and move. But she also wanted to make it very clear that she supports vaccines and believes that they save lives.
1: The health secretary would be her boss, right? So how would this work? Would she be able to or willing to break with him on this issue in any significant way?
4: I think it would be a delicate dance. She very much serves as an advisor, basically, in terms of health and making health recommendations for the public. I think what came across from the hearing, the people that I spoke to very much think that because she was not willing to contradict Kennedy in terms of the Hep B vaccine and those statements, there is a sense that she would likely defer to him, is what I'm hearing from people.
1: Mm-hmm. All right. Should say that all of this is happening as the fourth measles-related death was reported this year in Pennsylvania. This is a disease that was eliminated in 2000, seeing it come back as well. Stephanie Armour, senior health correspondent at KFF Health News, thank you very much for your time.
4: Appreciate sure.
1: It.
4: Thank you, Peter.
0: Several tech bosses in Silicon Valley are arguing AI needs to slow down. They're warning about potential doomsday events down the road. But right now, AI already brings big risks, enabling bigger and faster hacking events, according to a recent report. So let's talk about risks today and tomorrow with Sherry Davidoff, founder of the cybersecurity consulting firm LMG Security. Sherry, welcome back.
5: Thanks so much for having me, Scott.
0: So last time we spoke to you, you seemed, a relative AI optimist. When you think about threats to companies and people today, right? We've been reading about, perhaps people using the technology today to engineer viruses or to use hacking abilities to put out a whole bunch of misinformation in an election year. As far as today, what do you worry about?
5: The thing I'm losing sleep over this week is how much AI is accelerating the speed of hacking. We just saw a major company, Palo Alto, their research team came out with a report talking about how they saw an adversary execute in 10 hours what normally would have taken a team of bad guys 2 weeks.
0: Wow, wow.
5: Yeah.
0: Does that mean fewer people would be able to pull it off more quickly, or they could do it to more targets?
5: That's correct. We're seeing more amateurs, first of all, jumping in because they're able to use, the equivalent of ChatGPT, WormGPT, or AI tools that are designed for hacking, for evil. They're able to use those to guide their attacks. And so we do have to be careful about autonomous AI attacks as well. But the thing I am most concerned about today is AI-assisted attacks, where it's actually driven by a human adversary who is just using that to get faster and more effective.
0: Hmm. I'm sensing AI coming into all parts of my life. Come across a document and or an email or whatever, and suddenly AI has summarized it for me. I didn't ask for it. And
5: okay,
0: suddenly it's there. And I'm getting these mysterious texts of people who, think I'm an old groovy friend. And I'm guessing AI is there.
5: I love that example that you're starting with email, because email always seems innocuous. And then the more you go down the email rabbit hole, the more you realize anyone who has access to your email could potentially take over your life, right? Mm. In our everyday lives, we're going to be using AI more and more to do things like help us make purchases. And then we want it to act like an assistant and make the purchases for us.
0: Mm-hmm.
5: And then one day it might turn off. And oh my gosh, my car won't work. My credit card doesn't work. My power systems don't work. That could be truly catastrophic. And so it's really just about how much leverage are we giving AI over our lives. There's a very real possibility.
0: Yeah. You know the name Geoffrey Hinton, sometimes called the godfather of AI, won the Nobel Prize, the Turing Prize. He has been voicing concerns about these risks of AI. And one solution that he wants the industry to work a lot harder on to explore is to try to give AI the right incentives. And he used the example of maternal instinct, where there's a less intelligent being, a baby, still having control over a more intelligent being, a mother. And he wants researchers, people in the industry, to see if that can be done. To you, is that a good idea?
5: Absolutely. Incentives is exactly the word that comes to my mind. But it's not just about giving the AI the right incentives. It's also about giving the companies and organizations that create them the incentives that we want as well. Because I think right now we are incentivizing just never-ending creation of artificial intelligence. And we're incentivizing companies to push forward as rapidly as possible. So we need to step back, because you can't just make hard rules about AI, because the people that obey those rules are going to be the ones that are, already part of a productive society, already respecting the boundaries. But what about nation state actors that we don't trust? What about hackers and cyber criminal organizations? They're not going to say, oh, yes, we're going to abide by the AI rules. We are only hurting defenders if we create laws and hard rules that are restricting AI. We need to work on incentives.
0: Well, Sherry, let's just come back to you and me then. How do we protect ourselves?
5: Yeah, that's a great question. And the fact is that all of us can take some steps to help make our lives AI resistant while still taking advantage of the benefits. So step one, notice the ways that AI is starting to get integrated into your life, like those email summaries and things like that. Notice where they're accurate, notice where they're inaccurate. Whether it's email or payment systems or shopping or anything else. And then start thinking about what your fallback method will be. If the AI suddenly stops being effective, or if you're not able to use the AI, what will you do? And let's make sure that we're all keeping the human in the loop, because let's face it, you can't trust AI any more than you can trust a new stranger you just met on the street. I don't know if you've had the experience lately of trying to call a company and say, I want to talk to a human agent.
6: Yeah.
5: And there's no option.
6: I've even heard physician friends saying their patient's trying to call to leave an urgent message for the doctor. It gets stuck in the AI loop and they can't get the doctor.
5: Exactly. And this is all very new. Someday we may be able to trust AI enough to hand things off. I'm not sure. I am a security professional, so I don't know if I'll ever get there. But I think there should always be a way to break the glass and get through to a real person. We've been able to do it in our society up to this point, and I think we need to keep those mechanisms in place. That's where the incentives come in, because with the cost of labor, we are incentivizing companies to drop the human out of the loop. And we really need to think about how are we incentivizing everyone to keep that as a fallback.
6: Sherry Davidoff is founder of the cybersecurity consulting firm LMG Security. Sherry, thanks as always. Appreciate it.
5: Thanks, Scott.
0: And you can find all our reporting and interviews on AI at hereandnow.org. Still to come this hour, as many counties across the country restrict the development of wind farms and solar farms, leaders in one rural county in Idaho are having second thoughts. 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
7: I don't really have any interest in algorithm-based news or so-called art. 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
8: 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I'm Suzanne Hogan. I'm a host with A People's History of Kansas City, a KCUR podcast, here with Maddie Fox, KCUR's news director. We are real people.
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8: 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Robert Spaniel of Overland Park, Kansas. Cheryl Johnson of Overland Park. And I like this, friends in Pittsburgh, Kansas. 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
9: Yes.
8: We need members like you to call 816-235-5287. And if you've never called before, if you're a new member, you could triple the impact of your gift. So there's so many reasons to step up to the plate and show your love for KCUR.
9: Well, and going back to the idea of real people making this work and you, the real people supporting us doing it, I feel like one of the things I've been struck by this year, especially since becoming the news director officially in April, thank you, is just the way that we have a sense of what is important. And we have such a mix of people in our newsroom, whether they're in the actual news reporting of it or not, who kind of give us a good sense and a good grounding in what is important to the community. Not just, you know, what an algorithm kicks up is the most important, not what's getting the most clicks, but what matters to community. So like just thinking of a couple recent examples of that. Julie Deneche had a lovely story last week about Melinda Ryder, this longtime drag queen at Hamburger Mary's who passed away. And that was, you know, we'd seen a little bit about it. And then we had some people in our newsroom who were like, no, this is a huge deal. Like Melinda donated a lot, like raised a lot of money for different organizations in town. And we were like, well, then this is absolutely something we need to cover. Or even Liz Ruiz, who you basically never hear on air, but is behind so many of your favorite segments on Up to Date. When there was that Raymore tornado a few months ago, that was her neighborhood. And so she walked out and got amazing pictures and talked to people about like, well, what does this mean for you? What were you doing when this hit? And that's just not something you can duplicate without time and people and people who care and people who are going to be here long after those news events are over, still, you know, holding it down. And we are able to do that because of your support. 816-235-5287 to donate today.
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10: 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Coming up today on All Things Considered, prices get higher, but wages don't seem to change. We hear how affordability is weighing on some Nebraskans before a key congressional race. That story on All Things Considered from 3 to 6 on KCUR 89.3.
1: It's Here and Now. For some kids, a new school year means getting a new school locker. KJZZ's Sativa Peterson introduces us to a man in northern Arizona who's been changing hundreds of locker combinations before the start of each school year for nearly 2 decades.
11: Remember trying to open a school locker for the first time? Holding a small slip of paper with the code while spinning the dial clockwise to the first number, then counterclockwise to the next, to then release the lock. The ritual is a rite of passage. Here at Winslow Junior High School, it's one man's job to manually change the combinations for 700 lockers.
12: My name is Vernon Nichols, and I have been a locksmith since 1990.
11: A one-man job for the only junior high school in this high desert town.
12: Somebody's been here.
11: It's late July, and the overburdened air conditioning system is no match for the desert heat. Nichols sets up his tools, pliers, masking tape, graphite, and WD-40. Like any overly prepared handyman, his shirt pocket is swollen with pins. A huge bouquet of keys hangs from the right side of his belt. Facing rows of mustard-colored lockers, Nichols divulges that each lock has 5 possible combinations inside its inner workings.
12: And they rotate from one year to the next, and then they start back over. So if the kids are not back again, you know, then they start...
11: Clean slate.
12: Clean slate, uh-huh. So you stick the key in, and the way the combination is changed, there's a button on the back side. You rotate the dial, push in on the button on the back, turn it for 1 digit, rotate the dial till it clicks, and the combination is changed.
11: But they don't always cooperate.
12: They're finicky, yeah. When I'm finished and it's working correctly, I'll set the dial to 0. Then when I get through doing repairs, maintenance, everything, I'll walk through and look at every lock.
11: adding to the painstaking process, some lockers get really stiff from years of wear and tear.
12: So I have started a repair and preventative maintenance schedule.
13: I'm starting to realize just keeping track of the different issues is probably more work than the actual changing.
12: Yeah. If they were all working great and no problems, I could do about 100 to 120 an hour.
13: And do your hands get tired rotating all the locks?
12: Yeah, I usually can work about 2 or 3 hours. You're up, you're down, you're squatting on the floor. And in the girls, there's 3 different levels of lockers. And the boys, there's 2 different levels.
13: That's a lot of squats and bending.
11: In a few weeks, students will flood these hallways, eager to use these lockers for the school year. Nichols knows that feeling well. He was once a student here in the 60s, with his own locker, not knowing at the time that, years later, he'd be the reason waves of students after him would have a locker too.
13: How much longer do you think you'll keep doing this?
12: Well, I had somebody tell me recently, says, I should quit, just be fully retired. But it's fun. Who's going to take my place?
11: For Here and Now, I'm Sativa Peterson.
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0: Speaking of music, Paraguay's music scene is thriving in South America. Music journalist Beto Arcos went to a recent conference and festival in Paraguay's capital and sent us this story.
14: The 9th edition of Cranea Music Conference and Festival couldn't have a better opening act. Néstor Lowe y Los Caminantes recently returned from a month-long tour of Europe, the first for a Paraguayan band in a long time. Dressed in traditional Paraguayan ponchos, Néstor Lowe and his band played in front of a local and international audience at the Casa Colombo Club.

0: Cranea Musica is an annual gathering focused on educational talks alongside networking opportunities and concerts featuring artists from the wide spectrum of Paraguayan music. It has been a catalyst in a joint effort to help Paraguayan musicians break into the global music industry. Lucas Toriño is the founder and director of Cranea Musica. He says, aside from the work of building bridges with every other aspect of the music industry across Latin America and beyond, the focus is to put Paraguayan music on the global map.
1: La lengua guaraní, las costumbres, la artesanía, o sea, estamos hablando de proyectos que viajan con...
2: The Guarani language, the traditional aspects. Many of the music projects perform incorporating traditional attire, but above all, the beauty and sweetness of communicating with their own language. When you visit the country, you can hear it. Guarani mixed with Spanish. It's a powerful tool for anyone willing to embrace it and engage with other sensibilities and cultures.
0: Singer William Wernicke took part in a panel discussion about music streaming. He started composing songs 5 years ago, and today he's one of the top Paraguayan artists on all digital platforms, thanks in part to a song that became a hit in Mexico.
3: Yo creo que es lo bohemio. Acá somos muy bohemios.
0: Wernicke says his Paraguayan identity had a lot to do with his success. He says it's the bohemian spirit. They're all very bohemian and poetic here. If you look at the country's great artists from the past who sang in a music style such as guarania and polka, it's all about love, heartbreak, and nostalgia. So even though Wernicke considers himself a pop artist, that bohemian side is the most characteristic trait of his country. Harpist Sixto Corbalán and his trio played a set at the Paraguayan American Cultural Center in an evening called Jazz Night. The national instrument of Paraguay is the harp. Corbalán says, as a harpist, he was born with a musical identity, carrying the weight of tradition from the 20th century. Corbalán says, it's a constant challenge, but thank God we have an established repertoire that audiences always look forward to. And then there's the musical drive he feels as a musician, as an artist, the desire to push the boundaries as far as possible, to let the artistic journey unfold. Alfredo Cachac is co-artistic director of Sunfest, one of Canada's most important world music and jazz festivals held in London, Ontario. He was one of several international guests invited to Cranea's gathering held in Asunción, Paraguay's capital. Cachac says he's quite familiar with the Paraguayan harp tradition and its rich legacy, but visiting the country and seeing the wide range of music live is the best way to find out what's going on here.
4: Paraguayan music, pretty much nobody knows what it is. And coming to the Mecca where the music is produced, it's truly an amazing experience to see the different musical expressions from traditional to rock to heavy metal. I think it's a good learning experience for us. And I think now we have the commitment of, in one way or another, making sure that many of these artists eventually could play in our venues, in our festivals, in our clubs.
0: The 9th edition of the conference and festival featured 30 music projects, everything from traditional ensembles, jazz groups, rock bands, electronic music, and solo artists. Among them was the duet Puraje Sol, who got a lot of attention recently during the World Cup ceremony in Los Angeles, invited to sing Paraguay's national anthem. Puraje Sol singer Jenny Hicks says, Paraguayan culture is growing, and not just in music, across all arts. Paraguayan is experiencing a period of great creativity and a search for a reinterpretation of identity.
5: Estamos entendiendo que la cultura también es móvil, que
6: we're coming to understand that culture is fluid, that we can find a way to define ourselves within tradition, but with a fresh perspective, one that reflects the time we live in. And I find that incredible. There are so many new compositions, fusions of folk music and lyric song in Guarani, Yopará, Nivacle, and other indigenous languages. It's a beautiful moment.
0: For here and now, in Asunción, Paraguay, I'm Beto Arcos.

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2: 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I'm Suzanne Hogan. I am a host of A People's History of Kansas City, a KCUR podcast. And I'm here with Maddie Fox, KCUR's news director. Hey, Maddie.
3: Hey, Suzanne.
2: We are here. It is Friday. It is the last day of our membership drive here at KCUR. We've been overwhelmed by so much of the community support, but we're still waiting to hear from you. You know, more than ever, KCUR is now 100% here because of members. Members like you. Members like Stephen Friesen and Valerie Lubrever and Paul Hardman. They called 816-235-5287 and showed support for this station. And there's so many reasons to give right now on this last day. You know, we've got this tumbler if you give at that $150 amount. Also, if you're a new member and you have, you know, never made that call, made that step, gone to kcur.org, you can triple the impact of your gift because we have a matching challenge right now thanks to the generous support of William T. Kemper Foundation and Commerce Bank. So call now, become a member, support KCUR. It'll feel good.
3: It will feel good. And, you know, one of the things that I want to highlight that KCUR has been doing a wonderful job of recently is events.
2: Yeah.
3: So one of the things that we focus on in our news coverage, in our talk shows, in all of the work we do, in Suzanne and her podcast, is community and making people feel connected to the people around them and understand their community better. And we do that quite literally by also connecting you in person. I mean, Suzanne, you had a fabulous time sampling bomb pops with people just a couple weeks ago.
2: Yeah, we did an episode all about on A People's History of Kansas City about how, you know, Kansas City is the reason you have bomb pops. That's pretty cool. I didn't know that, actually.
3: I learned that. Basically, Kansas City invented the 4th of July. That's what I'm understanding.
2: The best 4th of July treat. We'll say that. But yeah, we did, you know, we had our podcast episode that came out. And then it's like, yeah, you said we took it to the next level. It's like we knew that so many people were excited to be learning about this fact. And what better way to celebrate that by coming together, eating some bomb pops and talking about the history and highlighting all the people who've worked behind the scenes to, you know, make bomb pops happen. I think that's one of the coolest things about that podcast in general, is that it's introducing you to all these different people working behind the scenes day in and day out, just doing their job or doing something different, who makes a difference and who maybe invents something like the most iconic popsicle in American history, the bomb pop.
3: All right.
2: So you know, it's pretty exciting stuff that we get to explore here, and it's fun. It's important to highlight the aspects of joy and fun in our community, and those events are a really great way to come together with you. But all of that planning and packaging of all this different type of content takes a lot of work and time and money, to be real. And if you love shows like A People's History of Kansas City or any of our podcasts, this would be a great time to become a member and show your support. 816-235-5287.
3: If you loved seeing Up to Date out in the community a few times this past year when we did live shows from Rochester Brewing and Rainy Day Books, you know that takes not only Steve Kraske and his team of producers, but also our tech gurus behind the scenes. We had some video of that being shot by Byron Love and Rachel Anders. I mean, the amount of people, plus all the people working with Rainy Day and with Rochester to say, like, yes, can we do this? And when can we use the space? And what can we leave here? And what do we need to move? All of that is complicated, but it's so worth it in the way that we get to connect with you and see you in person, and you get to connect with us and see us in person. So those are the kinds of connections and the community-oriented mindset that we bring to this community. And we know that you want to be part of that community-oriented mindset, and how you become part of our community is by supporting the work we do as members. You can go to kcur.org to donate today and become a member.
0: Coming up on Here Now, almost a quarter of all countries in the U.S. have laws restricting wind or solar farms. One rural county in Idaho that outright banned renewable development in 2024 is having second thoughts. Peter O'Dowd speaks with Julia Tipton, a reporter for The Daily Yonder, for more on that situation. 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
5: It's Here and Now. Almost a quarter of all counties in the United States have laws restricting wind or solar farms. Many of those were put into place in the last few years as the political winds have shifted against cleaner energy. But now, one county in Idaho that outright banned renewable development in 2024 is having second thoughts. Julia Tilton spent some time in Bannock County, Idaho, reporting for Canary Media and The Daily Yonder, which covers rural America, and she's with us now. Hi, Julia.
6: Hi, it's good to be here.
5: Good to have you. So commissioners in this part of southeastern Idaho, includes Pocatello, they're voting this fall on whether to allow wind, solar, and nuclear energy. But why did they ban it in the first place?
6: So the ban came into place after plans for solar development in the southern part of the county, which is quite rural, sparked fierce opposition from locals who did not like the plans for solar. They thought that it would obstruct their viewshed, it would change the county. And so they mounted a pretty significant opposition campaign, which resulted in the ban that's in place today.
5: What's changed? Because it does now look like they're on the cusp of reversing that ban.
6: Yeah, so a couple of things have changed. The solar developers have spent a lot of time in the county trying to increase education about renewable energy and really clean energy in general. The state of Idaho is at a key moment where it needs a lot more power on the grid. And then the second thing is that nuclear has emerged as a topic of interest. The Idaho National Laboratory is just 45 minutes north of Pocatello. And so support for nuclear energy is quite broad.
5: And just briefly, so that I understand, we're not talking about solar panels on your rooftop, are we? We're talking about industrial scale energy developments.
6: That's right. We're talking about utility scale solar, and the project that sparked opposition back in 2023 and 2024 was a plan for 300 megawatts of solar, again, in that southern, more rural part of the county.
5: Okay. So you report that 755 counties in this country have an ordinance against renewables, and that 61% of those counties are rural. Is a similar debate happening like this in other places around the country?
6: Yeah, you know, it's hard to say. Certainly the dynamics at play in Bannock County are unique in that there is one specific county commissioner who is a Republican. The county commission is all Republicans, has made solar his cause to champion. And that's partly because he sees solar as a way to bring economic development back to the county and back to parts of the county that have suffered from deindustrialization, from drought, you know, made worse by climate change. And so in many ways, Bannock County is a test case of whether rural places can change their minds on clean energy and renewable energy.
5: You've got a map in your story where people can check to see if their county is one of these that's banned renewable energy. We'll link to it at hereandnow.org. I'm just curious, are bans like this having an impact on how much renewable energy is built nationwide?
6: Yes, they are having an impact. And the developers that I spoke with for this story explained it like this, that if a state is taking a patchwork approach in terms of regulating clean energy development, it makes it really hard for both the state and the developers to plan out where they're going to deliver more power to the grid at a time when many states, Idaho included, need as much power as they can get onto the grid.
5: Julia Tilton is a reporter for the Daily Yonder. Julia, thank you.
6: Thanks for having me.
5: It's Here and Now.
7: My name is Edgar Palacios, and I am a member of the KCUR Community Advisory Board. KCUR has had a huge impact on the way that I think about the world, the types of conversations that I have. I get to remain connected to the city when sometimes it can be easy to feel disconnected. I think KCUR is Kansas City in a lot of ways. We have to understand the critical infrastructure that KCUR provides to our community and how it makes us all better as residents of this wonderful city.
2: I love that message from Edgar. If you believe that KCUR is Kansas City, you want to show off your Kansas City pride, no better way to do that than by becoming a KCUR member right now. Call 816-235-5287. I'm Suzanne Hogan. I am a host of A People's History of Kansas City, one of KCUR's podcast, a longtime Kansas Cityan, and I'm here with Maddie Fox, KCUR's news director.
3: It's good to be here. I have expected that to have like the reverb of Maddie Fox.
2: Maddie Fox. Well, hey, I mean, your job involves a lot of managing of all of our reporters. I think a lot of people listen to the news and get our newsletters and hear shows like Up to Date, and they don't maybe understand all the moving parts and things that are happening behind the scenes to bring you a 4-minute story or a 1-minute newscast. And it is a lot of work. And that happens because there's such a dedicated team of people here because of your support, because of member support, listener support. That is why we're here. And it is so critical. If you value that type of coverage in your city, become a member now. 816-235-5287.
3: Just yesterday at the end of the day, we were, I want to say in the like hour between 4:30 and 5:30, we were navigating what turned out to be incorrect reports that the Eighth Circuit Court had put down a ruling in one of the redistricting cases and trying to understand like what had happened, why we couldn't find the ruling, turns out, because there wasn't one. And then at the same time, the Platte County attorney had died. And so Platte County prosecuting attorney. And so all those things happened as they do at once. And we're trying to feed newscasts that are coming every half hour at that point. We're trying to get something up on our website as, you know, more people are in that critical drive time of getting home. And so we know that like our audience needs to know this information as soon as possible and in whatever way they get it. And that's just, that is an hour of a day. And in as much as we have a typical day, like that's, I have a lot of those.
2: Yeah, that's part of the job. And you know, as news breaks, you know that KCUR is going to be here. KCUR is going to be your source to help you make sense of things that are confusing or things that you're hearing about that are going down in your community. KCUR is here for you. And now more than ever, we need you to become a member to make sure that we stay strong well into the future. This is our last day of the fall membership drive, and we are especially counting on new members. If you've never given before, this is a great time because we have the opportunity for you to triple. I almost said double. No, get this. It's triple the impact of your gift. Call 816-235-5287 to make a gift at really any amount that's meaningful for you. You know, Fridays are, I love Fridays. Who doesn't like Friday? Maybe there's someone out there, but hey, Fridays are pretty great. We're riding down, getting into the weekend. But one of the reasons I love Friday is that one of my favorite shows comes on KCUR, and it is Science Friday. And I would say that, like, I'm not, like, pretty... Science stuff is hard for me.
3: Yeah,
2: but when it's explained in a way that's entertaining, I don't know, it can, in a way that speaks to me, I can make sense of it. And I think that type of reporting is so important. You know, we have Science Friday. We have our own shows, like Up From Dust, a podcast that's doing that same type of compelling science storytelling in an entertaining, fact-based way. 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
3: Show your love for us right now.
2: That's
3: We're very lovable. 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
2: I love that. 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
5: And I'm Peter O'Dowd in Phoenix. It's Here and Now. Stone lifting, a piece of Irish history mostly forgotten until David Keown came along.
9: Oh!
5: His quest to rediscover this ancient tradition has captivated Ireland. That sound you just heard was from a documentary by Paul McDermott showing Keown squatting down under the gray Irish sky to lift 360 pounds of boulder off the ground. These stones are monsters covered in moss or mud, often untouched or unseen for 150 years or more. David's new book is called The Wind Beneath the Stone. David, what a pleasure. Welcome.
10: Peter, it's an absolute honor to be here, and thank you so much for having me on.
5: Well, it's our pleasure, too. So this was something that people did as a test of strength, like a century ago or even more. It was a rite of passage. What is the history of stone lifting in Ireland?
10: Yeah, it's a good question. It's kind of a strange pastime. You know, it's like, what is stone lifting and why should I care about it? And I suppose it's a lot more than just like man lift rock. You know, there's a seam of this runs deep through who we are as a people. These stones are lifted as rites of passage from boyhood to manhood. You know, to become a man, you know, you had to lift this stone from the ground. They were lifted to become like a stonemason or a fisherman or a stone wall builder. They were like job interviews. You had to lift a specific stone to become, you know, and that it's that sense of becoming that I think we've kind of lost in modern society, you know. It was a rite of passage and I love that. But they're also lifted at funeral games, Peter, to honour the dead. And they were lifted at weddings to honour the living. They're lifted at harvest festivals. So there's a depth of culture in this that I couldn't quite believe when I started looking for this culture. You know what I mean? I thought it was just a bit of strength, but when I dug deep into it, there's a hell of a lot more to it too, you know?
5: What happened to the culture? Where did it go?
10: It's a good question. What happened to the culture was the main thing, and I've been speaking to a lot of academics and archaeologists about this, was the Great Famine, the Gorta Mór, as we call it, in the 1840s. So like 2 million people died or emigrated, and a lot of strength and a lot of stories and a lot of people left the villages, and the culture, a lot of culture went with them, including, I suppose, a lot of cultures of strength, because when you're, you know, you're dying of a hunger, the last thing you want to be doing is lifting a large stone off the ground, you know. So a lot of the culture went with them and it came over here to this side of the Atlantic Ocean. And So it was a sorrowful thing, but it's wonderful to see it all coming back over the past few years, you know?
5: And a big part of that is because of you realizing what was missing, right? Tell me how you start dedicating your life to unearthing these forgotten stones. What set you on that path?
10: So I was there over COVID. Remember how much fun that was? That was a great time for everybody.
5: No, I don't. Yes, I forgot about that.
10: So you're there, we're stuck at home. And I was like, I can't do anything. At that time, I was competing for Ireland in a sport, kettlebell sport, which is an endurance weightlifting sport. So like training was part of my life. You know, it was a huge part of my life. But then I had no access to a gym. So I was like, I have to do something because I'm going out of my head. I'm cracking up here. Like I need to do something. I need to lift. So all I had out the back garden, Peter, was a few rocks. A few stones. So I started lifting stones and I enjoyed the kind of the primal physical aspect of that. But then when I found out there was cultures of it, Iceland and in Scotland and in the Basque region in Spain, and I saw there was an entire culture behind it too and stories. So I went to some of these other countries, lifted stones there, and then I said, sure, hold on, there has to be something in Ireland too. We've been lifting and moving stones for generations, for millennia on the island with our cromlechs and standing stones and dolmens and all that, you know. So I just started looking and looking and looking. And I came across a wonderful story. Now, I talk all day. You have to tell me to stop. But I talk all day, honestly. I love it. I love this so much.
5: Keep going. But, keep going.
10: Where do you look for a lost culture? You know, where do you go looking for a lost culture? So, as everybody does nowadays, you type it into Google. So I typed in Irish stone lifting about 5 years ago. But back then, there was nothing, only one reference to a writer called Nemo Flaherty, who wrote a beautiful story called The Stone, about an old man reminiscing about the greatest day in his life. and the greatest day in his life was when he lifted a stone to his chest. But he said there was a testing stone on the island of Inishmore, which is a small island off the west coast of Galway. And at a wedding.
5: The Aran Islands.
10: At the Aran Islands. That's it's a beautiful place. So I found out that that was not only just a beautiful piece of fiction, it was based on a culture on the island. And not only was it based on a culture, it was based on a stone on the island. And I went and I refound that stone 5 years ago.
5: You found it?
10: You refound a stone. Yeah, the stone that Liam O'Flaherty wrote about. I followed the story like a pirate's adventure map. You know what I mean? Like a treasure map. Now, if you've ever been to the Aran Islands is just a rock covered in rocks. Like, it's just rocks and rocks and rocks. Like, how do I know which rock is the rock? You know, just like 100,000 rocks here. But he described it in the story. He described it. He said it was a round block of granite and it sparkled as the sunshine shone upon the particles of mica on its surface. And it lay in the ground in a little hollow with bruised stones all around it. So it was like, you're walking down through the Aran Islands and it's just grey stone. If you've been there, you know. It's just grey stone everywhere, nothing but grey rocks. But sitting there like in a small patch of grass, like a beacon, was this beautiful round pink granite boulder. I was like, that has to be it. That has to be it. And sure enough, it was. I got verification from an islander when I was walking back, defeated after not being able to lift it the first time. It's all over 171.2 kilos, which is just under 400 pounds. That's a big stone. Like, wow. So I tried to lift it the first time. I couldn't do it. But there about 6 months ago, I went back and I managed to lift that stone to my chest, just like the man did in the story. And then it became the story then. And that was a beautiful moment.
5: Yeah. I'm talking with David Keown, the author of the book, The Wind Beneath the Stone. And David, you are quite the storyteller, but you weren't just looking for these stones. You wanted to lift them. I mean, that was the entire point. And it's not an easy thing to do. The grip is terrible. They're often covered in moss. You know, it's Ireland, so it's almost always raining. They're slippery. And if they're not slippery, they're so rough, they're cutting into your skin. How
10: That's
5: did
10: exactly
5: you train
10: it.
5: To pick That's up these stones?
10: That's exactly it. Like, you can't really train for it in the gym because exactly like you said, it takes a lot of hand and finger strength. So how I trained for that was I went lifting stone. The best thing to train for lifting stone is to lift stone. And I'm very lucky that I live close to a beach and it's just covered in boulders of every size. And I go down there and I train 3 times a week. And I don't even call it training. It's more, it's almost like a spiritual thing to me. I go down and do a bit of lifting. I go for a swim and I go home. It's marvelous. It's beautiful. And it's free. You know?
5: Well,
10: it's free as well, which is great.
5: And it also seems a little dangerous. You know, I'm wondering if you've ever smashed a toe or completely thrown out your back or
10: no.
5: something worse.
10: And believe me, if I had a tenner for every time someone said that, I'd be a multimillionaire at this stage. The one thing with lifting stone is you kind of lift, if you're lifting it right, you're lifting with your hips. And the thing about it is, they're not, like I said, they're not huge weights either. It's not lifting a massive weight on a barbell that you have to put straps on that you can't grip it. If you can't grip the stone, you can't lift it. So, and but it all takes a bit of technique. Of course, it takes a bit of training. But I've never injured myself, touch wood, so far.
5: How many, then, lifting stones or stories have you rediscovered in the past few years? Have you counted?
10: We're at 57. 57 now from nothing 5 years ago, from no history of it at all, but only that one story 5 years ago. There's 57 brought back now.
5: You're not huge, but you're a big man. And in the book, you do admit that sometimes after one of these lifts, you have a good cry.
10: Yeah, that's
5: why,
10: true.
5: Why is stone lifting such an emotional experience for you?
10: That's a good question. It's not even about the actual stone lifting itself. It's about the bringing back of culture. So when you're a country that has been colonized and has been had its culture deliberately stripped for 600 years. The language wasn't allowed to be spoken. Music was banned. The religion was banned. Or even meeting in groups of larger than five was banned for hundreds of years. So a lot of culture died away. So when you can bring something back, anything back at all, and see the people in your land take it to their hearts, it's a powerful experience to do that. And also these stones, to me, like they're liminal spaces, they're loops in time. You're lifting something that maybe your grandfather or your great-grandfather or go back 10 generations from that could have lifted. Hmm. You're doing the exact same thing as someone has done maybe 1,000 years ago. And you can't help but thinking about the depths of the roots of that. And that's what gives you that emotion. And I've seen young lads come down, even like 18, 19, big brash young fellas. And, you know, they're full of themselves and they come down and they get a lift on the stone and they just break down. And they're asking me, David, why am I crying? I said, you're crying because you're feeling something bigger than yourself, maybe for the first time. And it's a beautiful gift to give to anybody.
5: Yeah. The thought that someone else's hands.
10: I said, you're crying because you're feeling something bigger than yourself, maybe for the first time.

0: This is Taylor Miller, and I'm a Kansas Cityan. I mean, I really think it's the different perspectives. I like the depth that things go into. Stories are not just surface. You really get to hear people talk about how the different things going on in the world really affect them. And whether I agree or disagree with someone's perspective, it feels good to me to understand it. I don't know who to attribute this quote to, but we think in generalities, but we live in details. And I like that KCUR gets into the details.
1: 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I'm Suzanne Hogan, host of A People's History of Kansas City, a KCUR podcast, here with KCUR's news director, Maddie Fox. What's up, Maddie?
2: Nothing much.
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2: When you're already on our website reading something about the news of the day or catching up with one of our podcasts, looking at the beautiful photos that Julie Dennis takes with all of her stories, huge Julie Dennis fan, you will also see that big red donate button where you can become a member today. 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
1: Two for one.
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1: I want to thank some people, Diane Kingsley Kendall, and then Janet Ryan and Kenny Shackelford. They have all become members of KCUR. You know, my job, I host A People's History of Kansas City, which is one of our podcasts, but I also oversee all of our podcasts, and we have a lot. And I think what's really cool about all our podcasts is that we're meeting people where they're at. You know, mm-hmm. You may not be able to tune in right at 9 a.m. to catch up to date, or tune in at 3:04 to catch No Means newscasts, but you can hear Up to Date as a podcast on your own time, or you can subscribe to Kansas City Today and hear all the news from KCUR's newsroom in 15 minutes or less. And that type of packaging and thinking, we're doing that because we know that you rely on this information and that you're busy. You got a lot going on. KCUR is trying to make the news and information accessible and easy for you to digest in a way that I think is really valuable for our community. If that's something that you believe is important, show your support for KCUR and become a member.
2: That's right. And we live in this community. The people who work at KCUR are in your checkout line. They're in your schools. And so we know that we are all better when we're all operating with more information about how to participate in our communities and how to make them better. And so, again, like Suzanne was saying, that means that we're taking the information that we have, the information that our brilliant reporters are collecting, and then putting it in as many formats as possible so that you can find it no matter where you usually get your news or information. Because again, like, we're all just better when we feel a vested interest in our community, when we have a deeper understanding of our community, when we get to be part of our communities. So kcur.org. If you're there to read some of what we do, then you're already halfway there. So may as well just hit the donate button and become a member today. kcur.org.
1: 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We'd appreciate it so much. Thank you so much for listening. Call 816-235-5287. Thank you, Maddie Fox. Shout out to Celia Yopis Jepson, our producer, and Adina Duke, and the Paul Nakatura. I'm Suzanne Hogan. Thanks so much.
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0: 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That is our high today. Expecting a partly cloudy low of 76 for this evening. 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
1: This is Science Friday. I'm Flora Lichtman. If you're a basketball fan, you're probably well acquainted with this sound. What is the science behind that signature sound? Look, if you're tempted to tag out, don't, because it turns out the physics is sticky and surprising and involves lightning bolts and earthquakes. I'm not kidding. So lace up, get your mind off the bench, because joining me now to talk about this is the lead author on a new paper in Nature that investigates the squeak. Dr. Adele Giuliuli is an experimental physicist at Harvard. Adele, why this question?
2: So when I first arrived to the U.S., one of the first things that you do as an immigrant is to get accustomed with the local people is that you go to their sports events. And let me tell you that Boston people and Bostonians are very much fans of their different sports.
1: We know, Adele. We know.
2: And so I went to a Celtics game for the NBA. And, you know, there are two things that strike you. The first thing is how enthusiastic the crowd is. And the second one is this omnipresent sound that never leaves your ears when you're in the stadium, which is the squeaking of basketball shoes when players are sliding, right? And so for me, it was why, simple question, why do basketball shoes squeak?
1: Okay, so run me through your setup. How did you figure this out?
2: Well, one of my interns was a fan of basketball, and he had these beat down basketball shoes. So I asked him to borrow just one shoe, not the two.
1: And I love that you needed a used shoe. Like, I feel like there's that you know, you couldn't buy a shoe. I love that.
2: You know, it's not that easy, because if you go to your purchasing department and you tell them, I want new basketball shoes, they start asking questions, you know, even though the money that you got is from a grant that you wrote, it's your sweat, but they still ask you questions, you know, checks and balances.
1: I got it. Okay, so you have this used basketball shoe, and then what?
2: And then, you know, we're a friction lab, so we're used to visualizing frictional interfaces, and it is quite simple to do. You take an acrylic plate, transparent, you put LED around it, and you put black tape all around that LED strip. You connect it to light, and then you have this very simple yet powerful optical setup called total internal reflection. And then you put in a camera, you put in a microphone, you synchronize the two, you take the beat down basketball shoe, and you do a test. And we were recording with this very high-speed camera that can go up to 1 million images per second. And we saw something that we did not foresee.
1: Tell us.
2: All right. So what you see when you rub or when you slide a basketball shoe on a smooth, dry surface is these ripples. Think about them as wrinkles. So the sole of the shoe wrinkles, and that wrinkle travels at supersonic speed. And the frequency of repetition of these fast-traveling wrinkles sets the frequency of the sound.
1: Hmm.
2: Yes.
1: So your shoe is not sliding uniformly?
2: No.
1: It's like sticking and slipping? Is that right?
2: It's what we thought shoes did, as they all stick in a block and they all move in a block. Instead, what we see are what we call slip pulses. So what does it mean, slip pulses? Is that the whole interface, frictional interface between the shoe and the smooth surface, rigid surface, is stuck. Nothing moves except the regions where this wrinkle is traveling. And so think about it as almost like when you take a rug and then you give it a shake and you see that fold travels through it. That's how I would try to convey what's going on at the frictional interface.
1: You're a physicist. Was that cool and surprising? Like, put that finding in context.
2: Okay, so usually what you think about rubbers are very boring. no disrespect to the rubber tribology community, but it's usually boring. It's usually slow. And when you see these supersonic slip pulses, it is quite exciting for us because usually these kind of events, these kind of phenomena, you see mostly in geophysical settings. So, for example,
1: like plate tectonics?
2: Yes, when you have an earthquake or when you have a rupture, the dynamics of this rupture versus the shoe squeaking or the shoe moving share a lot of similarities that we did not foresee.
1: Okay, so a shoe squeaking across the surface is acting like two continental plates banging against each other?
2: Sliding against each other, yes. Yes.
1: So it's like an earthquake on the basketball court.
2: I would say maybe like a shoe quake, you know? So it's a quake at a different scale. Instead of being hundreds of miles long, it's a few inches. So
1: a shoe quake.
2: Yeah.
1: Amazing. Okay, what else did you see? Because I know you were watching this in high speed. So you saw these waves. You find the shoe quake. What else do you find?
2: Gabriele, my co-first author, and I, we were in the lab doing experiments. And, you know, we watch the movie after we do the experiment, and it's several millions of images that we record. So we go one by one to try to look at what's going on. And what we saw there was something very surprising that I assumed at first to be a glitch or the camera misbehaving. But then when you look closely and when you repeat experiments, you see systematically lightning as a trigger for these opening slip pulses. And, you know,
1: lightning.
2: I don't blush. I don't get this rush usually. But at that moment, I was like, this is so cool. This is really one of the coolest moments in my life to share that kind of happiness and that kind of, excitement to see lightning. Lightning under a shoe or lightning under rubber, right?
1: Shoe quakes and now shoe lightning.
2: Exactly.
1: That's happening every time. So it's just a charge, an electrostatic charge that happens every time that you hear a squeak?
2: Yeah, so basically what you do when you rub two objects against each other, you create an imbalance in electric charges. And when this imbalance becomes big enough, when it has sufficient potential, it discharges to equilibrate or to balance back these charges. Okay? When you slide a rubber on a smooth surface, you create this imbalance by rubbing. And then that same rubbing creates this discharge that, think about it as a mini explosion, that drastically increases temperature locally, which increases the pressure and triggers these opening pulses.
1: Okay, Adele, it seems obvious that you had fun doing this study. Did you have a favorite element?
2: Yes, I would say it's we had to challenge our assumptions all the time, confront our biases, and more than once go back to, you know, to the drawing board and say, hey, what did we miss, right? And it's a story about stubbornness, obsession, perseverance, and I would say creativity.
1: Yeah, interestingly, that's like the story of many great sports achievements, too.
2: I agree. Yeah, you need to be stubborn.
1: And creative, for sure. And persistent.
2: Yes, yes.
1: We can't end this interview without hearing some art that you made to go along with your study, which is quite unusual. Let's play it, and then you can tell us why. How long did it take to do Darth Vader's Imperial March with rubber blocks?
2: It took us 3 days, basically. 3 days to rehearse this improbable squeaky band with three different people. Each one of us had two or three notes that we needed to slide. And you need to determine what is the length of sliding to get the proper tempo. So there's a lot of coordination to produce that, I don't know, 15 seconds of music. But it was a lot of fun, at least for us.
1: Adele, I can't wait for your next study.
2: Well, I'm probably leaving academia to produce something more, impactful.
1: Really? Okay, yeah. Well, that's a story for another time. Dr. Adele Giululli is an experimental physicist at Harvard University. Thank you so much for joining me today.
2: Thank you very much, Flora.
1: Even a little thing like the squeak of your shoe on the gym floor has a complicated, fascinating story behind it. And that is what public radio does so well, pushing past the headlines to find something deeper. We don't just say sneakers squeak, we figure out why. If that kind of insight into the world around you is important to you, please give this station a click or a call right now and show your support. Here's how.
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1: This is Science Friday. I'm Flora Lichtman. It seems like every week a new exoplanet drops. NASA counts 6,000 official alien worlds, with around 8,000 more suspected. They're stuck on the wait list till more research can be done to confirm them. One way to spot an exoplanet is to use a telescope to carefully look at the light of a star, watching for a tiny periodic dip in brightness as a planet crosses in front of it. But now researchers say that using this transit method, they detected not just a planet, but its clouds. And the clouds on this one gas giant, some 700 light years away, are super weird. They're made of rock. Here to tell us more is Dr. David Singh. He's a Bloomberg Distinguished Professor of Earth and Planetary Sciences at Johns Hopkins. Hey, David.
6: Hello. Thank you for having me.
1: Thanks for being here. Tell us about this planet that you've been looking at and what the weather's like.
6: Well, this is a planet what we call a hot Jupiter. It's a gas giant, much like Jupiter, but it's orbiting very close to its host star. And as a result, it's heated up to very high temperatures, up to 1500 degrees Kelvin. And at those temperatures, what we normally experience as, say, rocks actually can form clouds in the atmosphere.
1: Like they're being boiled off the surface?
6: Well, this is a gas giant, so there's no surface, but indeed, they're, if you get hotter than about 1500, these rocks are actually in vaporous form. And as it gets colder, they can condense into solid, small particles.
1: Yeah. How should I be imagining these clouds? Are they puffy like our clouds, or are they filled with little granules?
6: Well, I mean, you can sort of think of them as little granules, but more like micron size, tiny sand particles, like, say, quartz here on Earth. So, you know, we don't really know how puffy and so forth they are, but just imagining sort of a big puffy cloud made of little quartz crystals is a good way to think about them.
1: I mean, does that mean the atmosphere is doing something special to keep them aloft?
6: Yes, actually, it's a big surprise. On this planet, what we find is the clouds are at very high altitudes, so well above their stratosphere, up into even the mesosphere, and actually large particles. So it was actually a big surprise to see them up there. Everyone expected, you know, something that big and heavy just to fall out. And so normally we would see the clouds at a much lower level. And so the planet must have actually very vigorous mixing, turbulent mixing, to keep those sand clouds that high in the atmosphere. It's really surprising.
1: What would they, you know, if I could bubble up below them, I guess, what would they look like in the sky? Is it like a haze or a fog, or are they, you know, like a cumulus cloud here on Earth?
6: It would look like a very actually thick, dense cloud. So on this particular planet, the clouds are actually even confined to the morning side of the planet. So the morning side is completely cloudy, and the evening side is actually completely clear. It's much hotter, and those clouds can't form. And so I kind of imagine it sort of like you're in San Francisco, and in the morning, it's all cloudy, and you can't see anything. And then by the afternoon, they've all boiled off, and you can see the clear sky.
1: They burn off, as we say. How do you get enough resolution to be able to see the clouds? I mean, that seems amazing.
6: Yeah, well, we've been studying exoplanets through the transit technique for nearly 25 years, and we've been mainly using the Hubble Space Telescope during that time. But now we have the powerful JWST telescope, and that's given us actually two important advances to be able to make this measurement. The one is Hubble is in low Earth orbit. It's orbiting around the Earth about every 90 minutes. And so it spends half of its time on the day side of our planet and half of it on the night side. Well, when we look at these transit events of these exoplanets, you know, we're looking at it over the course of several hours. But that means the Hubble is actually spending half of its time on the wrong side of our planet. And so actually, you can't even observe the full transit event continuously, which is kind of prevents this measurement from being made. But JWST is out beyond the Earth and the Moon, and it can stare continuously for hours or even days. So that's one key aspect of JWST that's important. And the other is that the telescope, JWST, is just so much bigger. It has seven times the light collecting ability. So that means what took Hubble more than an hour to make a measurement, now JWST can do in, say, 10 minutes. And actually, that sort of 10-minute time frame is really important, because in order to separate out the spectrum of an exoplanet from the morning to the evening side, you have to wait for this little 10-minute window where only part of the planet is covering the star. But that event doesn't last very long, about 10 minutes. And so JWST is big enough to be able to take a spectrum of a planet during that short window.
1: Do these clouds provide clues into other big questions, like what the planet is made of or what the atmosphere is made of?
6: Absolutely. So there's kind of two key questions we can start to unravel, because we've been looking at these planets for quite some time, and we've seen molecules and their atmospheres and the clouds together. But now we can separate these out quite cleanly. And we can look, for instance, at the clear atmosphere and what its chemical composition is. And these gas giants are basically like fossilized records for when the planet formed. So we want to use these as basically records to figure out how these planets formed and evolved. And many of these types of planets we do not have in our own solar system, like hot Jupiters or sub-Neptunes. And some of these types of planets are actually the most common found throughout the galaxy, yet we don't really have a good idea how they form or evolved. And so by measuring the chemical composition cleanly with this technique, we can start to unravel that mystery. And there's another important aspect, was actually just studying these clouds themselves. So the clouds and modeling them are the biggest uncertainty we have in studying and modeling atmospheres, and that includes our own Earth's atmosphere. And you know, with these exoplanets, we're actually using the same models that are used to measure the weather and predict the weather on Earth. So it actually turns out that we don't know the physics of cloud formation and how it interacts that well. So by measuring how clouds are formed and the dynamics in these different extreme environments, we can actually improve the physics of our overall models.
1: That's wild. So alien clouds could help us understand our own clouds better.
6: Yeah, absolutely.
1: Are clouds common on exoplanets? Is this a feature every planet has?
6: For most planets, indeed. We seem to, you know, it's very common for all exoplanets that we almost see. There's a few out there that are just so hot that are they're mostly cloud free, but those are kind of a tip of the iceberg, you know, extreme planets. But more or less, when we look at an exoplanet and look at a spectra, we see clouds, and that it's a similar characteristic as what we have in our solar system. Every planet in our solar system with substantial atmosphere as clouds.
1: I love to think of that as like a feature of the universe, clouds, a consistent feature of the universe.
6: It is, and it's an important feature. And as an astronomer, we typically hate clouds, but but it's actually great to study them and actually learn about, you know, what nature provides.
1: Dr. David Singh is a Bloomberg Distinguished Professor of Earth and Planetary Sciences at Johns Hopkins. Thanks for coming on the show today.
6: Oh, thank you very much.
1: We've probably all spent a bit of time daydreaming, gazing at the clouds. But gazing at the clouds 700 light years away, that's something you need public radio for. 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
5: 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And we have some people to thank. Jeff Crawford from Overland Park, thank you. Diane Waddell, St. Joe, Missouri. See, we're how far we go? We go way farther than that, too. Katie Bieberly, Kansas City, Missouri, thank you. 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
4: 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And as NPR's former science correspondent, Flato covered science, health, technology, and the environment. And his career found him reporting from the Kennedy Space Center, Three Mile Island, Antarctica, and the South Pole. And science reporting is something that is part of KCUR's reporting too. You'll hear science and environment reporting from Celia Yopis Jepson, as well as other contributors to KCUR. And if that matters to you, we'd love to hear from you. Again, all new member gifts will be matched 2-for-1 up to $20,000. 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
8: This is Science Friday. I'm Ira Plato. I want you to think about the last time you had a big old laugh. You know, the kind where you're running out of breath, clutching your stomach, your eyes are tearing up, and you just can't seem to stop. You know, there's a fancy phrase for this. It's called spontaneous or involuntary laughter. Now, this feels like a very different kind of laugh than, let's say, how you might laugh making small talk with your neighbors or chuckling at Flora's and my jokes. This is called voluntary laughter. And not only do these two types of laughs feel very different, but a new study found that they originate in different parts of the brain. Joining me is study author Dr. Sophie Scott at University College London. Dr. Scott studies how our brains process and produce speech. Welcome to Science Friday.
9: Thank you so much.
8: Nice to have you. Okay, Sophie, what did you find? Where do these different laughs come from?
9: So there's basically, in the human brain, two different ways that control how sounds are made. One is called the volitional motor system, and it's associated with brain areas you actually only find in humans. And they are recruited when you are talking, when you are singing, when you're using your voice in a volitional way. And by volitional, I don't mean you're kind of paying attention to exactly how you make every single speech sound, but you are. It's a voluntary act. You could stop at any time. And we also have an evolutionarily older system that's running down the midline of the brain. And that is the one that we share with all other mammals. And it's associated with much more involuntary, reactive, emotional sounds. So if you were really frightened by something, you'd be much more likely to start screaming than to say, I am frightened. And that's very different from that volitional motor network. And it seems to be consistent with that spontaneous, helpless laughter. It has a very different profile. As I said, once you've started, you can't stop doing it. Whereas that volitional laughter, which is actually most of the laughter you encounter is more like that. And that happens in conversations. And there in conversations, people time the laughter really, really precisely. So everyone laughs together at the end of a sentence and then they carry on and they start and stop at the same time. So that kind of motor control, that's not possible with spontaneous laughter.
8: Is that just a fake laughter then? I mean,
9: it's probably like a world of laughter, actually, because as I say, most laughter actually fits in that more kind of volitional way. So if you look at people, well, there was a fantastic American psychologist called Robert Provine, and he pointed out that though we think laughter is about jokes and comedy, most laughter happens for social reasons. You're 30 times more likely to laugh if there's somebody with you than if you're on your own. And it's enhanced by, you know, do you know those people? Do you like those people? So it's kind of laughter sort of primed by other people being around you. And of course, conversations, what we're doing now, that's how humans around the world maintain social interactions. So that laughter sort of is natural home is in those conversations. And in those conversations, sometimes people are laughing because something's funny. That does happen. But also they're laughing because they might just catch a laugh from somebody else. They're laughing contagiously, or they're laughing to show agreement or understanding. And people will use laughter to cover up other, you know, embarrassment or other emotions, right. Or they'll use laughter right. To deal with stress. So it's like a hall of mirrors. And most of that I've just described would fit probably under that volitional network.
8: So one laugh is like a gut reaction and the other is your brain telling you to smile and chuckle.
9: Exactly. And it's your brain going, you think about what the function is of laughter across mammals. So because we aren't the only animals that laugh. Laughter has been very well described in other apes and even in rats and likely many more animals than that. It's associated with social bonding and it's associated with play. And of course, that's really important to us. You know, we're highly social animals and we do laugh to make and maintain social bonds. And we do laugh to show that our intentions are playful rather than threatening. And I think that one of the ways that our brains are incorporating this kind of more conversational volitional laughter into our communication is because it's a really effective way of kind of shortening, closing the gaps between people, of feeling better together, and of doing all this kind of emotional communication. You know, I'm part of the same group as you. I like you. I understand you. I recognize you. I'm not a threat. So it's a very interesting emotion, because it's an emotion that seems to live in social interactions. And in those social interactions, our brains are kind of making it part of those efforts to make ourselves, you know, understood, but also do a lot of the heavy emotional lifting of that conversation, you know, show how you really feel about somebody. I mean, people will laugh differently if they are laughing with a friend than they will if they're laughing with a stranger. It's a very truthful signal. So, and your brain's not saying, well, let's be truthful now. It's kind of reflecting the state that you're in, if that makes sense.
8: Was the discovery that there are two kinds of laughter and that they originate in two different parts of your brain, was that a surprising discovery? How did you figure that out?
9: I'd been thinking about the fact that it had to relate in some way to these different motor networks, but we didn't have good evidence for this. And what was really nice about getting to work on this paper with Fausto Caruana is that he does really detailed mapping studies of what happens when you stimulate different brain areas. And he'd become interested in laughter because sometimes when you stimulate brain areas, you do get laughter. It's what is called pre-surgical mapping. You are looking to see, identify brain areas which are involved in epilepsy. And we've been using these data to study laughter because what it lets us do is actually relate in a really precise way which brain areas people are stimulating when they record examples of people laughing. So it gives us much greater precision and the ability to actually record while people are laughing, because a lot of other techniques like functional magnetic resonance imaging, they really can't cope with the fact that people move a lot when they're laughing. So this really does give us both precision, and also it makes it actually possible.
8: So you basically zap their brain and they start laughing?
9: Yeah. And sometimes the laughter just seems to happen and the people go, and it's sort of mirthless. And other times the laughter happens and people feel a sense that something was funny.
8: Well, knowing all of this, do you think about your own laugh differently, I guess, is how I would put it?
9: I do. Many years ago, I'm talking about like 1998, my father was desperately unwell and dying in a French hospital. And he lives at the end of this story, don't worry. But we were all sitting around waiting for doctors to do something. And he suddenly said, oh, we've laughed a lot, haven't we? And I said, yes, Dad, we really have laughed a lot. And I didn't work on laughter at the time. I sort of thought about it. It stayed in my mind. And then I started working on laughter and I thought, oh, he's right. You know, the times in your day when you're laughing with people, it can feel trivial and silly, like it's just, you know, frivolous, time wasting. You know, you're not achieving anything there. But it's actually probably the most important points in your day in terms of the making and maintaining the bonds you have with other people and feeling better together.
8: Well, we can certainly use a lot more of that laughter, Dr. Scott. Thank you for taking time to be with us today.
9: Thank you.
8: Dr. Sophie Scott is a professor of cognitive neuroscience at University College London. Sometimes science can make you laugh, and sometimes laughter itself is a topic for science. 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It'll make you happy, really.
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10: Climate change is putting our region through a lot. Storms with really intense rain are expected more often. We just had one of our warmest Februarys on record. Kansas City has to act. My name's Celia Yopis-Jepson, and I report on what our cities and community groups are doing to tackle flooding and heat waves. We can make our region more resilient, and my job is telling stories about how.
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1: This is Science Friday. I'm Flora Lichtman. Imagine you wanted to get an idea of what people are eating in a given community. You could look at grocery store sales, but that doesn't capture everyone and everything they ate. You could do surveys, but not everyone will respond. And if they do, maybe they don't remember exactly what they ate, or they'll selectively block out that sleeve of Entenmann's chocolate frosted donuts. So my next guest is working on another way of tracking community nutrition from a back-end data source, sewer water. Dr. Lawrence David uses genetic data to study nutrition, and his research group came up with this innovative, if maybe a little bit gross, technique to analyze the DNA in sewage to identify what plants and animals people are eating. He's calling his research project the Edible Atlas. Lawrence, welcome to Science Friday.
12: Hi, nice to be here.
1: Thanks for being here. Tell us right off the bat, what foods show up? I mean, what are you finding?
12: Oh, you see everything. Things like rice, bananas, wheat, soybeans, a lot of the really common foods. And then we see a lot of things that you wouldn't necessarily think we eat a lot of, things like spices and herbs. So like rosemary and sage, or garlic and ginger. So we see almost everything, it seems.
1: How granular can you get? Do you get fish or can you get catfish?
12: We can see all kinds of different fish, and it depends on how genetically related they are. We see maybe 50 different species of fish. It's many more than I thought we ever could. But on the other hand, some plants that are genetically very similar, we actually have a hard time telling apart. So things like broccoli, cauliflower, things that are closely related actually kind of look the same to us.
1: Do all foods show up equally as well in the data?
12: That's a good question. Some things, depending on how we prepare them, don't always show up. So the thing that comes to mind is coffee. Coffee doesn't seem to turn up as much as, at least I know I'm doing my part to put it into the wastewater and we're not seeing it. But tea shows up pretty well. And I think that might have to do with how when you steep tea, you're actually drinking a little bit of those leaves.
1: I have to say, I'm surprised that DNA can survive my stomach and intestines and the sewer. Is it a hardy molecule? I mean, how much of that DNA is surviving?
12: Yeah, DNA is hardier than you might think. So our digestion, though, is pretty efficient. We estimate that probably about 99% of the DNA that we eat gets digested and broken down. The thing is that we eat a lot of it. So we estimate that people are eating maybe up to a gram of DNA a day. So billions of copies of the genes that we sequence. And so even if 99% are degraded, there's still millions of copies per person that can be ultimately, you know, amplified out and sequenced. And also, when we go back, anthropologists have done this and archaeologists, you can get DNA from poop samples that go back hundreds of years, sometimes further than that. So DNA can really stick around.
1: That's interesting. Okay, walk me through the logistics for how you do these experiments. Like, what should I picture?
12: Depending on where you're sampling, someone might go, say, to a wastewater treatment plant right as the sewage is entering. Someone will scoop out some of that wastewater, and then
1: some of that, gallons, a teaspoon?
12: Liters, so a decent amount. You can do it two different ways. You can scoop out liters or suck out liters of fluid. You can do it all at once, or you can do it over the course of, say, 24 hours. And the other way you do it is that you kind of lower down a something very absorbent, and that sort of sucks up material in DNA.
1: Is the wastewater treatment plant on board, or can you just sort of like pop open a manhole cover and do this?
12: You can do both. You should probably ask for permission if you're going to do either of those things, which we generally do. But yeah, I think that we've been really delighted with how open and helpful a lot of people who work with wastewater have been in letting us take a peek.
1: Is it like Christmas morning when you run it through the sequencer?
12: It is. When things come out, it's always fascinating to us if we see something we haven't seen before. And honestly, just if the experiment works. I really didn't think it would work in the beginning, or I didn't know what to expect. And so when we saw it, it was amazing.
1: Why didn't you think it would work?
12: I think for the reasons that you brought up, right? You kind of assume that a lot of the DNA should be digested. And then as it passes through things like the sewer and wastewater, you think that it might be broken down. And then finally, one of the things that we were doing in our pilot experiments was piggybacking on the samples that got collected in the pandemic for tracking things like viruses. And I had thought that maybe the same kinds of sampling procedures of looking for viruses won't work for food. But it turned out they did.
1: What are some of the sort of top level trends that you've found?
12: I think that one of the things that just stands out to me and that still just really fascinates me is that when we count, it's got to be probably north of 100 different animal species across the cities that people are eating. And then maybe close to 200 plant species that show up just day to day in how we live our lives or how cities live. And I think I had never really counted that or thought in my head, like, you know, how many plants and animals does it take for people to eat in, say, a town across like a day. And I think there's something really cool and beautiful about that. There's this idea that like diversity has been lost in our food systems. And actually, there's still quite a bit.
1: What are some of the questions that you think this method could answer that, you know, the traditional ways of doing this research have not or could not?
12: You know, I think one of the biggest has to do with food availability in within cities or between cities. And I think one of the things, for example, that comes up is when recommendations go out that people should say, eat more fresh fruits and vegetables. Are people doing that? Are they doing it in season? And then who gets to do that? You know, does it matter, say, how wealthy a city or a neighborhood is? Does everyone seem to have equal access to those kinds of foods? Those are the kinds of questions we think hopefully now it'll be easier to get data on, as well as get data in almost, you know, in a matter of days.
1: Do you feel like, are there privacy concerns here?
12: Oh, yeah, definitely. I think, you know, this is measuring what people are eating, right? And that they might not necessarily, it's not like they signed a piece of paper saying that that's what they're doing. One of the couple of ways that we moderate that, one is that we make sure never to sample an area where there are fewer than 500 people so that people can remain anonymous and we're not identifying anyone. And then second, what we've done a lot of is tried to talk to people, kind of like we're talking now. We try to be very open about what we're up to so that people, A, know, and B, we try to get as much feedback as we can from the communities near us for how to make this useful to them. And we're hoping that that ultimately kind of mitigates some of those concerns. But, you know, I think they're very well founded because honestly, if you know, people are watching what I'm eating, right? I kind of want to know about that.
1: Yeah. I mean, I wonder if one person was really into a particular food or a particular spice, would that show up in your data? Or do you really need people eating in bulk to get a signal? I guess that would require some kind of control experiment.
12: Oh, and we do have those in mind. You know, we have these protocols that we're prepping that are they don't involve individuals eating things. Instead, we can go to a very scientific study bathroom and do things like blend up foods and then just flush them down the toilet. So that's how we're going to start analyzing those questions.
1: Instead of having one person have a guava, you can just flush some guava down a toilet.
12: Yeah, it turns out you can do that too. So,
1: are you squeamish about poop?
12: Very squeamish. You should have seen when our first kids were born and, you know, I'm getting in there with the diapers. You would think I'd be better at it by now.
1: Really? Well, then how did you get started down this path?
12: I had a wonderful graduate advisor who set me up for a project when I was a grad student. And I in a way, got my PhD in part by collecting, I think, what might be one of the world's largest personal collections of feces. I ended up collecting my poop every day for a year as part of a science project where, and this kind of helped teach us how to do what we're doing today. I was collecting my poop to look at my microbiome, so the collection of bacteria that live inside of our guts. And as part of that, A, I had to collect a lot of poop, and B, I had to measure what I was eating and write it down because we thought that that would be impacting our microbiomes. And it took me 45 minutes a day to write down everything I was eating. This kind of taught me about why it's challenging to measure what even just one person is eating. And then the other thing that that study taught me was in our stool or feces is a lot of DNA. And so at the time, we were targeting the DNA from bacteria, but it turned out to actually be the same kind of technique to now target the DNA from plants and animals that we eat.
1: That's fascinating. I'm still hung up on largest personal stool collection.
12: There was one other scientist out, I think, in Colorado who sort of got even more samples. So hats off to him.
1: Did you have a freezer at work that was marked like, do not eat Lawrence poop only?
12: We had a code name for our project. It was called Project Omega Gold because we didn't want to freak out the other scientists in the building who were studying, I guess, less gross things.
1: Omega Gold.
12: Yeah, so we could talk about it and not, you know, worry the other scientists.
1: Dr. Lawrence David is an associate professor of molecular genetics and microbiology in the Center for Genomics and Computational Biology. He runs the Edible Atlas Project at Duke University. Lawrence, thanks for being here.
12: No, thank you so much for...
1: In computational biology, he runs the Edible Atlas Project at Duke University.

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1: 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That's our high today. looking at a

0: This hour, an internal document that's circulating among DHS officials raises questions about the agency's election plans.
1: It's not going to be a good day for any ICE agent or for any other federal agent or anybody trying to intimidate anybody at the polls. They're going to face prison.
2: Also, world leaders are gathering in New York next week for high-level talks at the United Nations.
0: But is there political will to come together to try to solve some of the most pressing crises?
3: Let's be honest, the phrase United Nations will strike people as very odd because there's not much unity.
2: That story after the news.
4: Live from NPR News, I'm Lakshmi Singh. Less than 6 weeks to go until Election Day, but voting began this morning in Virginia, one of a handful of states where early voting's now underway in the midterm election. In Sioux Falls, South Dakota, Lori Wythe and Maisel Self say they are frustrated with high energy prices.
5: I filled my gas tank up yesterday and it was over $60 to fill my gas tank. I'm not happy. No.
6: I filled mine up and it was over $30. I've never had to pay that for gas.
5: Yeah. And going to the grocery store is scary in itself as well.
6: Right, every time you go, the prices are higher.
5: So yeah, there's a few things that we need to change and fix.
4: In North Carolina, R.H. Burr Jr. runs a family farm in Harnett County. He says he's worried about the price of diesel, which he needs to help harvest the tobacco, soybean, corn, and wheat his farm grows.
7: The diesel cost, I mean, a road diesel I noticed was $6.19 or $6.20 yesterday or something like that. And a year ago, it was probably $2.75 cheaper than that.
4: The auto industry group AAA says today the price of diesel is up to $6.45, and the national average for a gallon of regular unleaded gasoline is about $4.47. The cryptocurrency sector suffered a major defeat this week after a bill it had strongly championed failed to clear a key procedural hurdle in the Senate. NPR's Raphael Nam reports.
8: The Clarity Act would have established regulations for the crypto sector for the first time, making crypto as legitimate as stocks and bonds. But many Democrats objected to the bill because they felt an ethics clause meant to prevent conflicts of interest from elected officials was not strong enough, something Republicans denied. Democrats argued that it matters because President Trump is profiting from his crypto ventures while also pushing for easier rules for the sector. The crypto industry can try to pass the bill again, but with midterm elections coming up, it's unlikely that can happen this year. Raphael Nam, NPR News.
4: Poland's Prime Minister Donald Tusk says Russia is planning to strike countries supporting Ukraine. Esme Nicholson reports.
9: Addressing Polish lawmakers on Thursday, Tusk said Russia intends to fire drones or missiles into NATO territory and then claim they are accidental in order to test NATO resolve. Tusk said he'd received intelligence from NATO, Ukraine and US agencies but did not specify which ones he was citing. He stressed that there is nothing to suggest an invasion but signalled that Poland is about to face a real test of its commitment to Ukraine. Tusk appealed for unity within Poland and NATO to guarantee a resolute response to any attacks. He also underscored Poland's own commitment to the alliance's defense. For NPR News, I'm Esme Nicholson in Berlin.
4: It's NPR.
10: And this is KCUR 89.3. I'm Nomi Nujiadeen. A suspect has been charged in the fatal shooting of a Raytown High School student earlier this week, KCUR's Jody Fortino reports.
11: Family members said 16-year-old Joshua Lewis Jr. loved football, fashion, playing Xbox, and was, quote, loved deeply by his family and everyone who knew him. Hundreds of people attended a vigil Thursday night, the day after he was killed. A growing memorial sits across from Raytown High School, near the Casey's gas station where he was shot. The juvenile office in the 16th Circuit Court of Jackson County charged a minor with second-degree murder in armed criminal action. The suspect's name hasn't been released. Joshua's family has launched a GoFundMe fundraiser to help with funeral expenses. For KCUR 89.3, I'm Jody Fortino.
10: 14 healthcare organizations and hospitals in Kansas are receiving federal grants through the Rural Health Transformation Program. Hospital system Common Spirit Kansas will use the grant to improve technology like advanced CT scanning machines, portable x-rays, and surgical rooms. Hospital President Jason Justice says updates are needed in most rural areas.
12: Southwest Kansas, and that's really consisting of about 20-something different counties, have a lot of challenges. There's obviously geographic isolation. There's workforce scarcity. There's aging infrastructure and technology that's in healthcare and in other industries.
10: The grants are part of last year's Big Beautiful Bill and are intended to prepare facilities for future cuts to Medicaid. This is KCUR 89.3.
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14: 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I'm Lori Arbor. It is 306, 96 degrees in KC, 96 in Shawnee. 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
0: This is All Things Considered from NPR News. I'm Juana Summers.
2: And I'm Mary Louise Kelly. From Europe, a warning.
15: W planie rosyjskim w ocenie wywiadów są także hybrydowe uderzenia
2: dronami. That is the Prime Minister of Poland, Donald Tusk, warning Poland's parliament about intelligence assessments which suggest Russia is planning hybrid drone and missile strikes against countries that support Ukraine, including Poland. Tusk says Russia will pretend the strikes are accidents, but they are in fact designed to paralyze NATO. So, what might Russia be up to, and how should NATO respond? Questions I want to put to Richard Haass, President Emeritus of the Council on Foreign Relations. Hi there.
16: Hi there.
2: Hi there. So Prime Minister Tusk says he's basing this on intelligence he received from NATO, from Ukraine, from U.S. agencies. We don't know details of what the intelligence said. How seriously should we take this warning?
16: I also don't know the details, but I would take it seriously because there's a certain logic to it from Vladimir Putin's situation. First of all, if Putin wants to do it, I don't think there's anyone in Russia who can stop him.
2: Mm-hmm.
16: He's essentially, he's deinstitutionalized that country.
2: So Why would he want to? Why would he want to escalate?
16: One is, you suggested it in your intro, which is to put pressure on European countries who are helping Ukraine economically or militarily, and he basically wants to say, this is not cost-free. So this is a form of a deterrence, if you will, or interference in them to get them to change their policy. The other possibility, and the two are not mutually exclusive, is things have not gone great for him in Ukraine. So what he'd like to do is score something of a geopolitical win. Just imagine he does something, again, as was suggested in the so-called gray area.
2: Mm.
16: We're not talking about the Red Army, 50,000 troops coming across a border. We're talking about stuff that's much more subtle. And that's probably going to be below the level where many in NATO would directly respond. It would certainly, I would think, be below the level that Donald Trump would want to respond. Indeed, it's not clear to me what sort of a provocation would be required for Donald Trump to respond, since his enthusiasm for NATO is, shall we say, finite. So Putin may say, this is a real opportunity to deliver something of a historic blow to NATO.
2: That's interesting, because by way of context, there's been a series of recent incidents along NATO's eastern flank already. In the last week alone, we're tracking a Russian drone that hit a passenger train in Ukraine, but just over a mile from the Polish border. Poland's military says they found a Russian drone with a warhead off the Polish coast. It sounds like you're saying subtle might be a key part of this strategy. If you march an army and move tanks over a border, NATO's going to have to do something. But if you just keep pinging with drones, it makes it a little bit harder to figure out what to do.
16: 100%. But it's demoralizing all the same for NATO, because what it will do is you'll have debates, and it will expose fissures within NATO, because some will say we have to respond, others will be against it. Then there won't be a consensus on exactly what to do. Again, I think there'll be a big gap between those Europeans who want to act and the Trump administration, which does not, which, shall we say, has viewed Putin and Russia benignly from the get-go. So, I think from Putin's point of view, this is a low-risk, high-reward sort of undertaking, particularly if he keeps it relatively modest in what he does.
2: I am compelled to note that Russia denies these accusations. Russia's foreign ministry is calling them contrived, far-fetched. How seriously do you take the denials?
16: About as seriously as you do, I should think.
2: So if you were the Secretary General of NATO and you're sitting in Brussels watching all this, listening to this, what's the move? How should NATO respond?
16: What I would do is probably push for a couple of things. One is I would try to head this off. And one thing comes to mind in particular, which is to do more help for Ukraine, to basically tell Putin, if you are to do these things, we're not looking for a war with you. You're not looking for a war with us. But this is not going to be cost-free. So certain things that we have held back doing for Ukraine, delivering this or that weapon system with some new tranche of money, I would find things to put on that list for Putin. Mm. But just, as you know, it looks like the Congress is finally getting around to passing a sanctions bill against Russia. The problem with the bill they're going to pass is what it would does is it gives the president power to introduce new tariffs and against countries that trade with Russia, but it gives him discretion, so he may not. Plus, one of the countries and the biggest trading partner of Russia is obviously China.
2: Uh-huh.
16: We're not going to introduce new sanctions against China because China will then cut off the export of rare earth minerals to the United States, and they're essential for lots of the things we do. So I don't think those kinds of sanctions are going to matter. You're going to laugh when I tell you what I think is the best thing we could do.
2: What is it?
16: It argues for wrapping up the war with Iran. The best sanction we could give against Russia to Russia is energy prices that begin to go down dramatically.
2: Huh.
16: So that would actually have an enormous impact on Russia's economy. So it's another argument, I would say, for thinking seriously about looking for a diplomatic off-ramp in Iran.
2: We have just a few seconds left, but in that time, just zoom in on the U.S. role, because concurrent with everything we've just been describing, President Trump says the U.S. is making progress in establishing a permanent U.S. Army base in Poland. Where does the U.S. fit in?
16: Well, this is an opportunity to stand by the Poles and stand by NATO. Poland's probably the most robust country vis-a-vis Russia. So the real question is, will we take advantage of this opportunity? I sure hope so.
2: Richard Haass, President Emeritus of the Council on Foreign Relations. Always good to speak with you. Thanks.
16: Thank you.
14: I'm Janice Blanchett, and I'm a huge KCUR fan. I've been an avid listener of KCUR for decades. And then 5 or 6 years ago, we started to notice the impact of so many news organizations closing. So we recognized at the time that KCUR was an important source of information and news, and that they would put in the effort and the time required to really get to the bottom of issues and to make sure that the public knew what was going on.
17: And that is still the role of KCUR and National Public Radio. Good afternoon. I'm Ron Jones, and I'm joined by Dr. Regina Newhan, who is, in my opinion, the biggest supporter of KCUR.
18: Well, I try.
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18: I've got some great Coke conspirators out there who are listening right now and haven't pledged yet for this membership drive. And really, this is the last couple of hours to our entire week membership drive. 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
17: You know, we've heard from lots of people today, Regina. 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As Regina mentioned, there's only a few hours left, and so we'd like to go out with a bang, and we're counting on you right now to become a member.
18: I like what you just said, turn listenership into membership. 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
18: 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I can trust this station that the information I get is fact-checked, not once, not twice, probably three times. And that's what's important to me. 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I can trust. And that's what's important. That's what we need to preserve. I'm asking you to stop what you're doing right now and help preserve that. 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
19: After a group of tech leaders called for putting guardrails on artificial intelligence, this week, the debate over AI safety entered a new phase, the backlash. 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From the New York Times, I'm Natalie Kitroeth. 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
22: From NPR News, this is All Things Considered. I'm Juana Summers.
2: And I'm Mary Louise Kelly. If you think you're staring down a long to-do list for next week, spare a thought for our next guest. David Miliband is president and CEO of the International Rescue Committee, and their goals, his to-do list, include ending poverty, ending hunger, ending disease. And they're trying to do it in a world where armed conflicts have hit a record level. Add in events like earthquakes and droughts, and this year alone, the International Rescue Committee estimates more than 230 million people need humanitarian assistance. All that is on the agenda at the annual gathering, the United Nations General Assembly. We caught Miliband and invited him to stop by our studios here in Washington before he heads to New York. David Miliband, good to see you. Welcome
23: back. Thank you very much for having me on.
2: Welcome back to All Things Considered. So let's start with the grim news. The IRC just put out a warning that these goals, ending poverty, hunger, disease, that they are failing. Say more. How so?
23: Yeah, these are goals that were set in 2015. They were goals...
2: So 11 years ago.
23: Yeah.
2: Okay.
23: And we're 4 years away from the target date for the goals that you set out. There were 17 in total. And the evidence is clear. We're miles off track as a world, particularly because of the situation in the conflict zones like those that you have mentioned. We've calculated we're 18 years off track already for the goals that have been set. And our message is that we need to mend the approach, not end the approach. We mustn't give up on the idea that a world with more resources than at any time in human history can tackle the worst of poverty, the worst of hunger, the worst of violence, and the worst of disease. But if we're going to succeed in that, we're going to need some big changes in the way the system works.
2: When you say we're miles off track, give me an example.
23: So Sudan is the biggest humanitarian crisis in the world. It's a country originally 45 million people. 30 million people there are in humanitarian need. About 12 million are internally displaced as a result of the war. 6 or 7 million have fled to countries like South Sudan, Chad, very poor countries in themselves. And while this is described as a quote-unquote civil war, in other words, a war within a state, it's a war that's being sponsored by external actors from across the Middle East. It's a war, in other words, which has been internationalized, not just in its consequence, but in its cause.
2: Have you traveled to Sudan?
23: Yes, I have.
2: What does it look like? A crisis.
23: The capital city, Khartoum, used to have 6 million people in it. It was reduced to effectively a no-go zone. Now, a few hundred thousand people have gone back, but even the capital city deserted. And then you see that in the west of the country, you'll know from 20 years ago, Darfur became a watchword for the worst of genocide, for the worst of assault on humanity.
2: Yes.
23: And in many ways, we're seeing a repeat of that. We're seeing hundreds of thousands of people, first of all, trapped in the capital of Darfur, El Fasher. Now, there was a city that was besieged. The people who've come out of that have lost everything. They've lost relatives, they've lost dignity, they've lost hope. And we're helping them in the nearby town of Tawila, where they're taking refuge at the moment. So it is the worst of humanity that we're seeing in places like Sudan. Mm. And those Millennium Development Goals that led from 2000 to 2015, they saw poverty go down. Now, the period since 2015, we're on the back foot because of this explosion of conflict around the world.
2: Yeah. So whether we're talking Sudan or Ukraine or Syria or any number of other places we could bring into this conversation,
5: how much of the suffering you are describing was preventable? How much is a lack of global leadership?
23: Well, I think all of it reflects the failure of politics. Let's be honest, the phrase United Nations will strike people as very odd because there's not much unity around at the moment. The UN General Assembly is meant to be the moment when the world comes together. Actually, it's going to be an advertisement for how the world is tearing itself apart. And we describe that in our publications as a world of more shocks, fewer shock absorbers. That's what we're seeing. More shocks like the Iran war, like the Ebola crisis, like the what seems to be a very clear El Nino event. This is a magnified impact because of climate. And on the other hand, the shock absorbers, a diplomatic system that works, an aid system that works, those are being stripped away.
5: I want to turn you to the U.S. piece in this. It has been more than a year since the United States shut down USAID. I'm remembering the last time I interviewed you, and I was pushing you on how hard you were going to be pushing the United States to stay the course, to be a reliable partner in foreign aid. Has the U.S. been a reliable partner in foreign aid?
23: Well, my argumentation and advocacy didn't work. The administration boasts that 83% of its foreign aid grants and contracts have been terminated. The very respected public health official Atul Gawande reports that 700,000 people have lost their lives as a result of the cuts. The administration does continue to issue some grants, not to organizations like mine, for what they call life-saving aid. And obviously anything that goes into the UN system or elsewhere and that is well spent is money that's important. But the US was the anchor of the global system really for 60 or 70 years. And the anchor has been pulled up. Very basic things like the famine early warning system that was a global system that the US funded and organized to anticipate famine and get in there for the worst excesses. That money's
5: gone.
23: Recently
5: it stopped warning on several critical countries.
23: Yeah. And so it was there at the in supporting the infrastructure of the global system, but also the US had a system of very fast response when there are crises like the Ebola crisis in East Africa. So I think it's a very different system. And what we're looking at the UN next week, we're looking to make sure that those countries that are willing to work, work together. Because at the moment, the fragmentation is one of the enemies that we face, as well as the lack of funding and various other chronic problems.
5: So you're talking about how do we get this solved without the US leading the charge?
23: Well, I think it's very hard to solve without the US. But I think it's a world where we've got to make the case that the outcomes for the US, as well as for countries around the world, are worse when the US isn't present. 45 million kids are acutely malnourished in the world today. You said to me, is that inevitable or is it something that's preventable? That is a solvable problem. But it needs the US putting its fair share, not more than its fair share, but its fair share. And I want to make sure that next week, in any way that I can, we make the case that the suffering we're seeing is not inevitable. We're a solutions-oriented organization. The irony of the aid cuts is they've happened at a time when there's more evidence of what works in tackling the worst of global poverty than ever before.
5: What will count as a successful week in New York? What will count as, okay, I've made the case and it's been heard?
23: Well, I'm going to be very, very sober-minded about this. Success depends on people bigger than us. Look, let's be honest. We're on an escalation trap in the Iran war at the moment that has global consequences, not just high gas prices in America, but farmers who are desperate for fertilizer that comes through the Straits of Hormuz, unable to use it across Africa, making their own problems worse. So we've got to fear escalation. What can we hope for? We can hope for resolution from those who are willing to make a contribution, that they're going to work together to do so.
5: David Miliband, President and CEO of the International Rescue Committee, safe travels to New York. We are headed there, too, to cover the General Assembly. We'll see you there.
23: See you there. Thank you.
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17: And thank you, Tammy. 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
18: Yes.
17: Good afternoon. I'm Ron Jones. We're here with Regina Newhan. Regina,
18: hey,
17: how are you?
18: Hey, I'm great. I'm happy to be here in these last couple of hours of the fall membership drive. And listen, KCUR.org is a place to go to get one of these cool tumblers. I don't know if you've seen it, but that's the place to go to take a look at it, KCUR.org. It is beautiful. It is just a lovely design and great colors, and people are going to know that you love KCUR. They're going to come and talk to you because you love KCUR. So this is the hot item. Don't miss out. KCUR.org, or you can either call or text the word give to 816-235-5287.
17: You know, and while you're doing that, consider a gift of $120, $150. That will get you the tumbler. Pardon me if I can talk. I'd be able to tell you. You'd get the
18: tumbler.
17: You're
18: just so excited, Ron. Come on.
17: I am excited. I'm excited for a myriad of reasons. It's the last couple of hours of the fun drive. And Regina's here with
18: me. Yeah, ta-da.
17: Yeah.
18: Gosh.
17: Anyway. If you can do $150, that's $12.50 a month. You'll get the tumbler that Regina described, and it will aid you as you listen and enjoy All Things Considered and the other fine programming here on KCUR. The important thing is that we hear from you during our fall membership drive.
18: Absolutely. And how much you give is really up to you. I mean, yes, you can get this hot item that everyone wants, this tumbler, at $12.50 a month, but you give what you can. If you can give $10 a month, whatever, that's fine. Could you give $1 a day? Gosh, that would be wonderful. You know, if you gave $260, that would be what it costs per hour to produce the show, All Things Considered, as you're listening right now. So you could sponsor this hour. It could be your hour. KCUR.org. Could you give $1,000? I know there are a couple of people out there,
17: yes, there
18: at least,
17: are,
18: who could do that and help us finish this drive strong. We're here asking you to take a minute from your day, stop, and do the right thing and support the station that brings you so much. Whether you get a tumbler or you don't, you will feel good because you've done the right thing and supported the station. KCUR.org. We're asking you to do that right now.
17: You know, Regina, we normally close out the drive and we normally set hourly member goals. Which? Why don't we do that right now?
18: Well, we have one already. We're trying to get 10 people during this segment. So 10 new members. Could you be one of those new members? We're asking you right now. And I'd like to thank some wonderful people. You know, Philip Eyrick and Melanie Sherman, wonderful people who said, dear Regina and Ron, they love the ritual of listening to us and donating during the last hours of the pledge drive. And they said, most of what reaches us now is built to hold our attention rather than to inform us. KCUR is one of the few places where the only people in the newsroom answers The only people the newsroom answers to are the ones listening, and that independence exists because people here choose to fund it. 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
14: 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It is 95 degrees right now in Lee Summit, 95 in Olathe. 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
5: 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I'm Mary Louise Kelly.
8: And I'm Juana Summers. It is illegal for armed federal agents to be at the polls, but that has not stopped some Trump administration officials from, at times, stoking fears about the possibility. Homeland Security Secretary Mark Wayne Mullen said earlier this month his agents could legally serve warrants at polling places.
9: The only reason why we would be at polling places if there is a threat to that polling place or we're serving a warrant on someone that we have been actively tracking down.
8: A new lawsuit, first reported by NPR, seeks to make it clear any federal presence at polls is against the law. NPR voting correspondent Miles Parks is with us now. Hi there.
24: Hey, Juana.
8: So, Miles, I mean, if federal law explicitly bans armed federal officers from places where elections are being held, help me understand. Why is litigation needed here?
24: Well, the plaintiffs, which include this coalition of civil rights groups as well as unions, say the Trump administration keeps indicating an openness to sending agents anyway. You heard Mark Wayne Mullen there. President Trump was asked directly about this possibility earlier this year. He said he would do anything necessary to make sure we have honest elections. So this new lawsuit filed today asked the court to declare that the federal government has already violated the Voting Rights Act of 1965 by intimidating voters with that sort of language. They also asked the court to explicitly ban the government from sending agents to polling places.
8: Miles, you there mentioned the idea of intimidating voters. Do you get the sense that these fears are having an impact on people as they think about voting this fall?
24: Oh, no question. There was actually polling out this week from UC San Diego that asked about this. 40% of voters say they think it's likely that ICE will be at a polling location in their community this fall. And voters of color were significantly more likely than white voters to say that they feared voting could put them at risk of being questioned by federal officials, even though they're U.S. citizens. That has voting officials working really hard right now to reassure voters that the law is on their side and that they will be safe voting. Paul Lopez runs elections in Denver. He's a plaintiff in another lawsuit filed recently on the same issue.
25: We prepare for every single scenario like that. We have a plan put together that just in case if that happens, then it's not going to be a good day for any ICE agent or for any other federal agent or anybody trying to intimidate anybody at the polls. They're going to face prison sentences.
24: All of this comes at a time when the Trump administration is also just putting incredible resources towards trying to root out voter fraud.
8: And I know NPR has new reporting on that front today as well. What can you tell us?
24: Right. So DHS has spent a lot of the past 2 years trying to build new systems, specifically to try to find non-citizen voters. This is something President Trump says is a big problem, but every audit on the issue finds that it barely ever happens. But today, NPR reported that as part of that fraud-finding effort at DHS, personnel in that agency last year shared a document listing voting jurisdictions that offer election materials in non-English languages. I should be clear, there is a lot we don't know about this document. It was heavily redacted as part of a public records disclosure to the Democratic National Committee, but it was shared on an email alongside a law enforcement checklist relating to prosecuting election crimes. All of that put together has DNC's litigation director, Dan Freeman, worried that non-English speaking communities could be targeted in investigations.
26: The very simple connection that I logically drew is that they're targeting. I don't know for certain, and we are hoping to learn more.
8: Miles, between the new lawsuit and this new document that NPR has been reporting on, what has been the response from DHS?
24: So we've gotten a few different responses from the agency on different aspects of this. DHS said it is not planning operations targeting polling locations. And to be clear, there's nothing in the document I mentioned that says anything about targeting. DHS also said that allegations that the agency engages in racial profiling are disgusting, reckless, and categorically false. But the response DHS also gave us indicated the agency is thinking about language. The agency said anyone voting illegally shouldn't be able to use a, quote, purported lack of knowledge of English to avoid prosecution.
0: NPR's Miles Parks, thank you.
24: Thank you.
5: Chinese leader Xi Jinping is coming to Washington next week for meetings with President Trump. And with worries about AI heating up, people will be watching what they have to say about it. Treasury Secretary Scott Bessent is meeting Chinese officials over this coming weekend to talk through AI and other issues ahead of the summit. Analysts say big breakthroughs are unlikely, with the two sides locked in fierce competition over fast-evolving technology. But as NPR's John Ruich reports, there's a lot happening under the surface.
4: Sarah Barron is a former U.S. diplomat and the incoming president of the National Committee on U.S.-China Relations.
10: I think there's no more important topic that the U.S. and China should be talking about than AI.
4: And that's saying something, because there's a lot to talk about between the world's two biggest economies. Tariffs, Taiwan, the global order. AI is a tough topic, though, because there's so little trust, says Barron.
10: The fear of choke points being held back and AI being used as a cudgel on both sides means that this is also one of the most difficult areas to talk about.
4: There is, however, an informal layer of diplomacy where AI is a little less difficult to talk about. Policy geeks call it Track 2. It's a sprawling network of private meetings and conferences run by different think tanks or schools. For decades, they've been bringing together former government officials and experts from both sides to talk freely about a wide range of issues. The idea is to build understanding and maybe policy recommendations that both sides can agree on. Sometimes governments use them as back channels or low-stakes ways to float ideas. These days, AI Track 2s are buzzing.
11: I was part of several Track 2s in Shanghai and Beijing over the summer that were very substantive.
4: Sam Sachs is a senior fellow and expert in Chinese tech at the Washington think tank New America.
11: People can talk about sensitive issues more candidly and also don't feel the need to come to any consensus that would become public.
4: She says the dialogues have taught her that there is a lot of common ground with China on AI. That's despite government friction over things like chip export controls and accusations that Chinese AI labs are stealing intellectual property.
11: So what I hear in the Track 2s I'm a part of is a sense of shared vulnerability and shared precarity created by AI.
4: A big part of Track 2 dialogues is learning things like that, knowing what the other side is concerned about or how it might react in a crisis. And that can lead to concrete results. 2 years ago, then-President Biden and Xi forged a landmark agreement that any decision to use nuclear weapons should be controlled by humans, not by AI.
12: That was only possible by years of quiet dialogue at the Track 2 level on this very topic.
4: That's Jack Shanahan, a retired Air Force lieutenant general who was part of those discussions. He says the Chinese side was initially reluctant to even discuss nuclear issues. They felt disadvantaged because they didn't feel like they had the same nuclear capabilities as the U.S. Shanahan says he's seen that same dynamic with AI, where China sees itself as an underdog, but that's starting to shift on the Chinese side as the technology advances and risks become clearer.
12: For the first time, I'm seeing like, look, we know we're not at parity in some of these areas, but AI is too important not to have these dialogues.
4: Nobody knows what to expect on AI when Trump and Xi meet next week, but Track 2 participants will be watching for signals. And Sarah Barron says that includes the National Committee, which runs several Track 2 dialogues. It's been involved in policy exchanges since 1972 when it sent a ping pong team to China to help thaw relations.
10: If the two leaders refer to AI at a summit, if they say it's important to talk about these issues, it's important to have dialogue on safety and risk, then that will give permission to the non-governmental parts of both systems to engage in that dialogue.
4: It's about trust and understanding, she says, and a safe place to build it. John Ruich, NPR News.
17: 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Good afternoon. I'm Ron Jones, and I'm joined by Dr. Regina Newhan. And we're here to encourage you during the last few hours of this fall membership drive to become a member right now.
18: That's right. And we're excited to be here. 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You know, as you're contemplating, KCUR.org is the place to go to give. And as you're contemplating all the possible ways that you give support to entities who need it, what makes you choose one over the other? Well, if you're like me, you gravitate toward the things that really matter to you, that resonate with you, and without which you might feel a bit lost. And that's what KCR is for me. 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So if you feel like that, 816-235-5287 or kcur.org. 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I mean, the list goes on. 816-235-5287, kcur.org. 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
17: Well, Regina, to George Kirshner of Kansas City, it means that KCUR is the backbone of the city. 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And he says, thanks for the honest work. Thank you for your donation, George.
18: Man, that's beautiful. The honest work.
17: Yes, right. Really. Also, thanks to Doria Mooneyhan Michael of Olathe, who listens all day. And she also says thanks for the work done here at KCUR.
18: So
17: 816-235-5287 is a way to support that work. 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
14: 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I'm Lori Arbour. It is 3:48, and coming up in the KCUR news update, a train ride through Missouri has resulted in hundreds of measles exposures. Plus, Western Kansas officials are trying to preserve a disappearing aquifer. More on those stories with KCUR's Nomeen Ujiadine at 4:04. 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
1: That trade war we're in with Canada? 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
2: AI is the future, but whether that future is bright or dystopian might depend on lawmakers. AI execs recently said they actually want government guardrails for their industry, while some politicians said, no, you need free rein. What should be the government's role in the AI boom? I'm David Green. Moa Lathy, Mike Dupke, and I have the show on the road. Join us for the next Left, Right, and Center.
14: We hope you'll join us for that Sunday morning at 10. 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
7: What's an affordable amount to pay for rent? Well, a lot of that depends on how much you make. And a recent survey by the Midwest Newsroom found that some in Nebraska say their wages are not keeping up with the monthly cost of rent. That fact could influence a key congressional race in Nebraska come November. Noelle Ananen has the story.
19: On a hot, sunny Saturday in June, Chuck Martins is trimming hedges.
20: It looks hard, but it's just like giving a haircut. You're just cutting off the new growth.
19: 77-year-old Martins does chores for the Omaha apartment complex where he lives. Chores like lawn mowing, trash collecting, leaf blowing, and hedge trimming, his favorite.
20: It's like you're doing an ice sculpture, but with a trimmer instead of a chainsaw.
19: This is how Martins helps pay his rent. His sole income is a monthly Social Security check, which isn't enough to live on, so he negotiated with his landlords to swap his labor for a rent reduction. Martins is one of 61 Nebraskans who responded earlier this year to a Midwest Newsroom poll on how affordability impacts them. Nearly all listed rent and housing as their biggest financial pressure points. Catherine Harvey, senior policy manager with the Urban Institute in Omaha, says as rent has gone up, wages haven't kept pace.
21: What we're finding is that although Nebraska really looks like an affordable place to rent, if you just look at the sticker price, that is a much more complicated picture when you start to look at what people are actually earning in our state.
19: The median gross rent in Nebraska has increased by approximately 32% from 2019 to 2024, and that's the most recent data available from surveys conducted by the U.S. Census Bureau. At a median monthly rent of about $1,100, this is beyond what some workers can afford, especially those working in administrative or food service jobs.
21: You can see that divergence, and that's why people feel like they can't keep up.
19: Federal legislation could help people like Martins, Harvey says. Take, for instance, the bipartisan Federal 21st Century Road to Housing Act, which became law in July without President Trump's signature. It streamlines regulations and lowers the cost of new apartment construction, though it could take years before those changes are felt by renters. Nebraska State Senator Kathleen Kauth, a registered Republican representing parts of Omaha, says her party has been working hard to cut the government's regulatory red tape.
22: When things get tight in a personal household, you cut your wants. You trim down things. And so we need to be looking at not just how do we change the regulations or lower restrictions and the cost of government. Anytime government gets involved, it gets more expensive.
19: As the midterms approach, Nebraska's second congressional district race, a seat currently held by retiring Republican Don Bacon, is a unique potential pivot point. Known as CD2, the district that encompasses Omaha has given Democratic candidates for president one single electoral college vote in the past two presidential elections. Brinker Harding, an Omaha councilman and Republican candidate in the CD2 race, plans to continue his party's work. The Cook Political Report flags the district as leaning towards a Democratic flip, but not everyone is convinced the outcome will make a difference.
23: I am starting to feel like, what's the point of voting?
19: This is Katie Berger, a voter in CD2. She is a registered independent voter, but does not plan to vote in November's midterm elections. Berger believes whether Harding or the Democratic candidate Denise Powell wins, things will more or less stay the same.
23: The prices on everything have gone up, but wages basically haven't. Everybody can be for great things like affordable health care, you know, higher wages, anything like that. The Senate's going to stop it, whether at the state or national level. There's just a feeling of hopelessness.
19: Chuck Martins is also a registered independent voter, although he plans to vote Democratic this time around. He blames Congress for the possible depletion of Social Security reserves in 2032. He expects he will be out on the street if his benefits are cut. In fact, last year, had his landlords not given him his rent credits after he had had an open heart surgery and couldn't work for 3 months, he fears he might have been homeless.
20: I try not to think of the future, because when the day comes that I can't physically do the work here,
0: it's frightening. And there are so many of us that are in the same boat.
19: So, Martin says, for now, he will continue to work as long as he can. For NPR News, I'm Noelle Ananin in Lincoln, Nebraska.
3: 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I am Casey Sitz, a downtown resident of Kansas City, Missouri. 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

0: 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So my guess is that you may feel this way too as you're listening. 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
0: Well, somebody might. 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Lorraine Jones said, I really depend on KCUR for straight, truthful news every day. 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
1: That breaks down to $83 plus some change per month.
0: That's pretty good. 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
1: There you go.
0: That would be great.
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5: President Trump says he's banning some news outlets from the White House over what he claims is unfavorable coverage.
6: It's the administration's latest test of First Amendment protections for the press.
5: It's Friday, September 18th, and this is All Things Considered from NPR News. I'm Juana Summers.
6: And I'm Mary Louise Kelly. The U.S. war with Iran set off a sharp jump in energy prices with no turnaround in sight.
5: How might that impact you?
7: Things are very tight, not just in the U.S., but globally. And, you know, it all comes back to we're just short of refining capacity.
6: Also, the Justice Department is giving some ex-felons the chance to get their gun ownership rights back.
5: And the story of a library return more than 100 years overdue.
8: He said, I think that I have something to return to you that is the oldest thing you may have ever received back to the library.
6: First, the news.
9: live.

0: From NPR News in Washington, I'm Ryland Barton. President Trump says he's banning CNN, MS Now, and Politico from the White House due to what he called unfavorable coverage and threatened that more prohibitions of media outlets could follow.
1: When you look at CNN, it's just fake. That's why their ratings are no good. When you look at MS Now, which used to be MSNBC, which some people call MSDNC, Democratic National Committee, it's fake news. It's fake news.
0: It's Trump's latest test of constitutional First Amendment protections. He's long bristled at news coverage he says casts him in a negative light and has a history of filing lawsuits against news organizations and lashing out at individual reporters. South Florida Republican Congresswoman Maria Elvira Salazar is out with a campaign ad publicly breaking with the president on immigration enforcement. Catherine Welch reports.
2: The ad shows Salazar standing outside the White House talking directly to President Trump.
3: Be careful what your advisors are telling you about immigration policy. The same Hispanics who helped you get to the White House in 2024 feel betrayed today.
2: Her district in South Florida includes the Miami neighborhood of Little Havana. Mike Madrid is a Republican political consultant and a co-founder of the Anti-Trump Lincoln Project.
4: You can take any policy position you want in this party, but the one thing you cannot do is cross Donald Trump, and she's just done it.
2: He says the campaign ad is a sign of a rising tide against President Trump, especially among Hispanic voters. For NPR News, I'm Catherine Welch in Orlando, Florida.
0: Court records show executives from OpenAI and Microsoft voicing concern about data collection practices. NPR's Bobby Allen reports the documents are part of a copyright infringement lawsuit filed by the New York Times.
5: One Microsoft executive said chatbots engaged in, quote, an astonishing theft of unprecedented proportions. An OpenAI executive wrote that ChatGPT is, quote, creating systems that substitute for the labor of the people that define the culture of society. Microsoft and OpenAI fought to keep these records private, but a judge released them as part of a lawsuit the New York Times has been pursuing for years. The key question is, did ChatGPT become a powerful tool only after it copied millions of copyrighted work without payment or permission? OpenAI and Microsoft say its systems were protected by something known as fair use under copyright law. If the Times wins, a judge could order OpenAI to destroy all of its AI models. Bobby Allen, NPR News.
0: Microsoft is among NPR's financial supporters. The Texas Department of Transportation has paused issuing permits for flock cameras and other automated license plate readers along state roads. The decision from Republican Governor Greg Abbott doesn't affect cameras already installed. The cameras scan vehicles to compile license plate data, raising privacy concerns. City councils and county commissions have also unplugged cameras due to privacy concerns and misuse by law enforcement. This is NPR News.
6: And this is KCUR 89.3. I'm Nomeen Ujiadeen. St. Louis County has its first case of measles in 20 years. This follows a case in the Kansas City area that exposed more than 250 people. Sarah Fentum reports.
7: Earlier this month, the Jackson County Health Department announced a person who boarded the same train in Sedalia had a confirmed case of measles. Both the Jackson County and St. Louis County patients were vaccinated against the disease. Although the vaccine is effective in most, around 3% of people don't respond to it. Jesse Hackles, a pediatrician who's written many reports about vaccine policy for the American Academy of Pediatrics.
8: There's nothing unusual about this from a scientific point of view. 100 people in a train car, 3 of them are going to be susceptible, even if they were all vaccinated.
7: Vaccination rates in Missouri kindergartners have fallen below 90% for the 2025-2026 school year. Population-level immunity for measles usually occurs when 95% of people are vaccinated. I'm Sarah Fentum, St. Louis Public Radio.
6: Kansas has rejected a water management proposal from a district in the western part of the state. Western Kansas relies on the Ogallala Aquifer, which in some places only has enough water to last 50 years or less at current usage rates. Southwest Kansas, the district with the largest water declines, devised a plan to reduce pumping in five-year increments to stabilize the aquifer. Trevor Ehring, civil engineer for Groundwater Management District 3, says they received a letter of rejection because their plan exceeds 20 years in some places.
9: That 20-year timeline doesn't exist anywhere in statute, rule, or regulation, doesn't exist in any planning document that we're aware of.
6: State officials say they felt the plan was too slow. This is KCUR.
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12: It's All Things Considered from NPR News. I'm Mary Louise Kelly.
13: And I'm Juana Summers. President Trump says he is banning three news outlets from the White House. They are CNN, Politico, and MS Now, which used to be MSNBC. A reporter for Bloomberg News asked Trump about it at a press conference this afternoon.
14: Are you trying to intimidate the press from doing
1: its job? No. I dislike dishonest press, like you. I think you're terrible.
13: Now, this latest threat is an escalation of a long-running war Trump has waged on the media. It's a war that's already seen press access to the White House, the Pentagon, as well as official events scaled back. NPR media correspondent David Folkenflik is with us now. Hi there.
15: Hey, Juana.
13: David, tell us how we got here. What led Trump to threaten to ban CNN, MS Now, and Politico?
15: Well, it's a fair question. I mean, we first learned about it when he posted on Truth Social that he was saying effective immediately he was going to ban them. He went on a little bit of a tirade and said media outlets shouldn't be able to constantly write or report fiction and lies when they're covering the president of the United States. And then he also addressed it a little bit more. We heard a moment in your intro from him, but here's another moment where he was saying why he took this action in a back and forth with reporters at the White House this afternoon.
1: They purposely write negative news, and they do that because they want to try and diminish the Republicans and a Republican administration.
15: He also said that it was, you know, sort of a frustration that had built up over the last 2 years as opposed to any specific story. But it's worth noting what stories are in the news lately. You know, there's an unpopular war going on in the Middle East initiated by the president. There are elections coming up in which a lot of candidates who have embraced him strongly appear to be dragged down by him in the polls. There's a question of the economy and how that's going. And of course, there's all these headlines about his efforts to essentially take over and commandeer the John F. Kennedy Center for the Performing Arts, perhaps demolish it if he doesn't get his name on it. So there's a lot of news he doesn't like right now. Hard to pick one.
13: Okay, David, have we heard anything from the three news outlets that the president is targeting here? Have they responded?
15: So I have actually spoken to two out of the three, haven't yet reached Politico, but CNN put out a statement today saying that they would stand by their White House team, their fair and accurate reporting. They say there's a right under the Constitution to do that reporting without hindrance or interference from the government. And they said it would be an illegal assault on that fundamental constitutionally protected right should the ban that President Trump announced go ahead. Mm-hmm. I also spoke to Theodore Boutros. He's one of the leading First Amendment lawyers in the country. He told me it was clearly on its face unconstitutional and that he has been hired by CNN already. It's worth noting, of course, this hasn't taken effect yet. CNN and MS Now and presumably Politico's reporters are still in place. MS Now declined to comment because I think it sounds to me as though they're hanging back and waiting to see how this plays out.
13: Yeah. Now, here's a question. Can the president even actually do this? Is this legal?
15: Well, on its face, you'd think not. Not only not legal, but not constitutional, as CNN asserts. And that's because the president is blaring to the world that he's doing it because he doesn't like the coverage from these networks. And I'll tell you, or in these outlets, you know, there's something called viewpoint discrimination. The federal government is not allowed to discriminate against people or news outlets because it doesn't like how they express themselves or what coverage they offer. Now, the press has won some rounds on this. NPR won a round on this against the president over an executive order. CNN, the New York Times over the efforts to push out reporters from the Pentagon on similar grounds. And CNN itself won in the Trump's first term with former reporter Jim Acosta. But the details matter here. And as the president himself said to reporters today, kind of depends on what judge you get if this goes to court.
13: Okay, so even given all of that, though, just like in a practical sense here, hasn't Trump been fairly successful in restricting press access despite those victories?
15: I think the president has had some success in doing that. But what he's been able to do is to roar at the press. Yes, there has been limitations put on coverage at the Defense Department, but the press is fighting back and may win some of that back. What he's trying to do is ward off more aggressive accountability journalism. I think you've seen a lot of journalism, even when the president has been trying to intimidate journalists. Mm-hmm. And what he's doing is, on its face, would appear to be, I want to say once more, not only illegal, but unconstitutional.
13: NPR's David Folkenflik, thanks.
15: You bet.
12: All right, to some other news that the president may not like. The ripple effects of the U.S. war with Iran, which are being felt thousands of miles away, like in Pennsylvania cornfields and New England homes and cramped airplanes across the country. The war has triggered a sharp jump in energy prices, and after more than 6 months, there's no sign of a turnaround. NPR's Scott Horsley is on that story. Hey, Scott.
16: Hi, Mary Louise.
12: Start with diesel prices. They hit another record high today. How is that playing out?
16: Yeah, diesel's jumped almost a dollar a gallon just in the last month. Prices are up more than 70% since the war started. And the timing of this recent spike is really bad for U.S. farmers who are trying to get their crops in this fall. Rick Tellez is about 2 weeks away from starting his corn and soybean harvest in Volant, Pennsylvania. And with diesel selling for more than $6 a gallon, he's worried about his fuel bill.
17: My equipment's not that big, but some of the equipment I have will burn 100 to 150 gallons of fuel in a day. You know, it's a cost that a farmer can't pass on.
16: Farmers don't get to set their prices. They get whatever the market dictates. And even though crop prices are up a bit this year, Tellez says between the high cost of fuel and fertilizer, he'll be lucky to just break even. For the year ending in June, farm bankruptcies were up about 19%.
12: Beyond farmers, who else are these high prices hurting?
16: Well, the fallout's really widespread, but one group that's particularly vulnerable is people in New England who rely on heating oil to stay warm in the wintertime. Heating oil is a close cousin to diesel fuel, and its price has also soared. Bob Hart is a retiree who lives in Lee, New Hampshire. He ordinarily tries to fill his oil tank in the summertime when the price typically goes down, but that didn't happen this year, and now Hart's wondering how long he can hold out.
18: We're in for some cooler weather this week with maybe lows in the nighttime in the 40s. But they've already had a couple of frosts up north. Luckily, I have some oil left over from last winter, but I'll try and hold off firing up my furnace until it gets too cold inside.
16: Oil companies usually require customers to buy at least 100 gallons of heating oil at a time, and you know, some families are going to struggle to come up with that much cash.
12: Any relief in sight? Any sign prices may come down soon?
16: Unfortunately, most forecasters don't see a lot of relief on the horizon. And, you know, it's not just the spike in crude oil prices that's causing this pain. The cost of refining that crude into products like gasoline and diesel has also soared. Aaron Brady is with S&P Global Energy. He says even if the Strait of Hormuz were to completely reopen to tanker traffic, which does not look likely, we could still be looking at much higher energy bills well into next year.
19: Things are very tight, not just in the U.S., but globally. And, you know, it all comes back to we're just short of refining capacity. Some of that has to do with the war in Ukraine. Some of it has to do with the war in Iran. You've got damaged refineries and, you know, you've got long equipment lead times to repair these things. And you've got depleted inventory levels. That's going to take a while to repair.
16: The risk of persistently high energy prices is one reason the Federal Reserve opted to raise interest rates earlier this week. The central bank's on the lookout for signs that higher energy costs might drive up other prices. You see that, for example, with the cost of airfares. They're up more than 23% from a year ago, and that's largely because of costly jet fuel.
12: Scott, is any of this, all of this, is it forcing folks to cut back on spending?
16: You would think so, but so far, there's not much evidence of that. Consumer spending, which is the lifeblood of the economy, remains pretty resilient. Earlier this week, we got a report on retail sales for August, and there was no sign of belt tightening. Even though people had to pay more at the gas station last month, they kept right on spending at restaurants and sporting goods stores and, you know, buying stuff on the internet.
12: It's NPR's Scott Horsley. Thanks, Scott.
16: You're welcome.
11: I'm Laura Ziegler. I'm the Community Engagement Editor. Well, I think one of the things that we've been really good at is these deep dives into some of our marginalized communities, where a lot of the challenges that face the entire metro seem to come together in a concentrated way. Also, the other big questions that are on people's minds, like the stadium and the streetcar, and what do people care about and how do those concerns manifest themselves in some of these communities that we don't hear from that often.
20: 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I'm here with Ron Jones. Hey, Ron.
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11: 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I'm Lori Arbor. It is 4:18. All Things Considered continues in a moment. And on the way, in the KCUR news update, a free airport shuttle service is ending this weekend. Plus, Western Kansas is in danger of running out of water in the next few decades. 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
22: After a group of tech leaders called for putting guardrails on artificial intelligence, this week, the debate over AI safety entered a new phase, the backlash. 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From the New York Times, I'm Natalie Kitroeff. 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
13: This is All Things Considered from NPR News. I'm Juana Summers.
12: And I'm Mary Louise Kelly. Beginning today and through the weekend, Russians head to the polls to choose lawmakers for their parliament. This is Russia's first nationwide parliamentary race since launching its full-scale invasion in Ukraine more than 4.5 years ago. But don't expect the war to be up for debate in this election. From Moscow, NPR's Charles Maines has our story.
0: Here was the scene in central Moscow last month. A group of several hundred people had gathered outside Russia's Supreme Court, most of them young and clearly nervous from the scores of police watching.
2: I'm a Christian, and I think that there shouldn't be any war going on, like, anywhere.
0: Risha is a recent high school graduate who requested we only use his first name out of fear of government reprisals over his opposition to the invasion of Ukraine, which brings us back to the courthouse and why he was here.
2: Today, we are here to support Yabloko and people who are right there in court.
0: And issue a hearing to decide whether or not Yabloko, the lone registered party in Russia calling for an end to the war in Ukraine, would be allowed to run in parliamentary elections. Risha was holding out for a miracle.
2: We have a saying in Russian that hope dies the last.
0: Only on that day, for Risha and others here, it did. Court justices stripped Yabloko from the ballot on an unexpected technicality. The party violated American copyright law. Yabloko's leader, Nikolai Rybakov, later told journalists the ruling was a farce that denied Russians a choice many desperately want.
3: In essence, Yabloko was banned from the elections because we stand for peace and freedom, and those who banned us stand for the exact opposite.
0: Alexander Kinov, an independent political analyst based in Moscow, says it's not so much Yabloko the government fears, as much as anything that could serve as a catalyst for opposition to the war. He points to a web of new laws and other penalties, like being labeled a foreign agent, that have been used to imprison or disqualify critical voices across the political spectrum.
4: Over these last few years, they've come up with all sorts of ways to remove candidates from a race at any moment.
0: And then there's Russia's opposition in exile. Its best-known member, Yulia Navalnaya, heard here, has taken on the anti-war work of her husband, the late opposition leader Alexei Navalny, after his death in a remote Russian prison more than 2 years ago. Yet even now, the mere mention of Navalny's name or appearance of his image risks violating strict anti-extremism laws inside Russia. In this constrained political environment, 10 other parties technically remain in the race, but Kinov says the rules are understood. They can talk about issues, just not the ones that matter most.
4: Talking about foreign policy is forbidden. Disagreeing with the situation in Ukraine is forbidden. Criticism of the government is forbidden.
0: Campaign moments that capture the dynamic have gone viral on social media. Like televised debates where none of the candidates have shown up, or when they do, they stick to the safest of scripts. Support for the family begins with support for the child, declares this candidate. Is that all? Asked the moderator. The answer was yes. So they just stood there, waiting for his allotted time to end.
5: Президент Российской Федерации Владимир Владимирович Путин.
0: Into this void enter President Vladimir Putin.
6: Ваш выбор и воля вновь покажут, что
0: the Kremlin leader has thrown his support to his longtime ruling United Russia bloc, while insisting in a nationwide address this week the election would prove the country is united behind the war effort. That includes in the occupied parts of Ukraine, where state television has shown Russian soldiers overseeing the vote for the first time since Moscow claimed to annex the territories, and with the emergence of war veterans on party candidate lists, part of what Putin calls a new elite shaping the future of Russian politics. Yet such moves do little to address growing public anxieties over a host of issues tied to the war, including Ukrainian drone strikes on civilian infrastructure and state restrictions on the internet that have frustrated the lives of millions, says the analyst Kinov.
4: People don't understand when this war will end. They want an answer to the question, when will life be normal again?
0: Also hovering over the vote, fears a new wave of mobilization could soon force hundreds of thousands more Russians into the conflict. Putin has dismissed the rumors as nonsense and a disinformation campaign, aware analysts say the last draft he announced in 2022 was deeply unpopular. Yet Alexei Tabalov of School of the Conscript, an independent organization that defends the interests of soldiers, says mobilization is happening just on the sly, with forced contract signings increasingly common.
1: No one will pronounce the word mobilization out loud, but it's clear that Putin needs more men.
0: It's yet another sign that the war in Ukraine will grind on long past election day, says Tabalov, with anti-war critics banned from participation and Russia's army quietly refueling its ranks to fight on as long as the Kremlin deems necessary. Charles Maines, NPR News, Moscow.
13: Many of us know what it's like to check something out from the library and then forget all about it until it's overdue. Maybe by a week, maybe by a month.
12: Well, a magazine from 1894 was just returned to the Concord Public Library in New Hampshire, about 132 years overdue. Archivist Jennifer Needham handled the return.
7: Every day on a public library circulation desk, you get a lot of surprises, but it was a pleasant surprise.
13: Earlier this month, Concord Public Library announced a freeze on all overdue fines for 1 year through September 2027. Not long after that, a man named John Hansen walked in.
7: He said, "I think that I have something to return to you that is the oldest thing you may have ever received back to the library."
12: It turned out to be an issue of the Century Illustrated Monthly magazine, published in September 1894. Needham says Hansen did not know where the magazine had come from, didn't know who originally borrowed it, but it did have a Concord Public Library book plate right there, along with this inscription.
7: And it outlines, in capital letters, may be kept for 1 week, so obviously they didn't follow those directions.
12: If there was going to be an overdue fine, Needham calculates at 25 cents a day, that would add up to more than $12,000.
13: Needham says it's pretty cool to have this piece of what she calls library history in her hands.
7: First, it documents a magazine title that the Concord Public Library circulated during the late 19th century. And then it also documents what people were reading at the time.
13: This magazine, it looks nothing like anything you'd see on newsstands today. For one thing, it's over 200 pages long with a marbled hardcover.
12: It's full of essays and poems and illustrations and, of course, lots of advertisements for tobacco products, chewing gum, even a bathtub.
7: Your first bath in a porcelain-lined tub will be a revelation.
13: Overall, Needham says the magazine's in really good shape for its age. Well, except for one thing.
7: The illustration of Abraham Lincoln has been cut out. And that's the only thing that's been cut out in this whole magazine. So I just think that's super interesting.
12: Now, this gem will not go back into circulation, but Needham says she will eventually put it on display in the Concord Library once some of the attention dies down a little.
13: And for those of you with overdue library books squirreled away at home, she has this message.
7: Just return it. Don't be afraid of libraries. Or librarians, for that matter.
16: I think KCUR is not just a critical resource, but there isn't a Kansas City without KCUR. It is an important part of not just my day, but hundreds of thousands of people's day. And in this current climate, both political and social, I think it's important that we uphold and support the institutions that make us better. I'm Edgar Palacios, and I encourage you to join me in supporting KCUR. Here's how.
20: 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Hello, this is Dr. Regina Newhan, and I'm with Ron Jones. Hey, Ron.
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20: That's right. 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Thank you to Cheryl Burbach, Abby and David McGarriel, and Jacques Barber, who said, I love KCUR. 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And it's really your decision how much you give. You can give a dollar a day. You could give $12.50 a month and get this cool tumbler that everyone wants. It's beautiful. 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We're looking for $1,000. 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I know there's someone out there who can do that and help us out. What's important is that you do give. 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If you're renewing, it's time to renew, then please do that. 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
8: This is KCUR. I'm Nomi Nujiadine. A free shuttle service from Johnson County to the Kansas City International Airport ends on Sunday. The bus runs between the airport, Lenexa City Center, and the Overland Park Convention Center. The one-time temporary funding for the service was meant to last through the FIFA World Cup, and the county says it will not be renewed. Kansas has rejected a water-saving plan from officials in the southwest part of the state. Kaylin Moore of the Kansas News Service reports the plan involved reducing irrigation.
9: Western Kansas is in a serious water crisis. The main water source, the Ogallala Aquifer, could run out in 50 years in some places, which would devastate ag towns and the state's economy. The district in southwest Kansas submitted a plan that would reach stable levels across their subregions in anywhere from 5 to 50 years. But Earl Lewis, the chief engineer for the Division of Water Resources, says the plan wasn't aggressive enough.
10: If you look at 40 or 50 years, you're really going to get to the bottom of the aquifer and have very little water left.
9: The district argues that the 50-year time periods were set for areas with 300 years of water left. For the Kansas News Service, I'm Kaylin Moore in Liberal.
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11: It is just about 4:34. This is KCUR 89.3, a service of the University of Missouri, Kansas City. Thanks, Nomeen. I'm Lori Arbor, and we are expecting some partly cloudy skies tonight with a low of 78 degrees. It's going to be sunny tomorrow with a high of 96. Then showers and thunderstorms become likely tomorrow night for the rest of the weekend with a high tomorrow or high on Sunday of 83. Right now, it's 95 in KCK, 95 in Blue Springs. 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
12: From NPR News, this is All Things Considered. I'm Mary Louise Kelly.
13: And I'm Juana Summers. Conversations about the potential dangers of AI hit a fever pitch this week in Congress. Then the House skipped town on Wednesday and headed back home to the campaign trail. That means unless they change the schedule, nothing will happen on AI regulation until at least after the midterm election. So where does that leave us? NPR congressional reporter Eric McDaniel is here to help us understand. Hi there.
15: Hi, Juana.
13: So, Eric, I mean, this week there has been just, frankly, some seriously scary talk about the power of AI. Why didn't the House act on AI regulation before leaving town?
15: I mean, but by the time all of that was coming down, we knew they just had 3 or 4 days left. And in part, Republicans decided they needed to get home ASAP PDQ in order to campaign. They're at real risk of losing control of the House. Also, there were some thorny votes they seemed to really not want to take, including an impeachment effort targeting Secretary of Defense Pete Hegseth that was introduced by Kentucky Republican Thomas Massie, a perpetual thorn in the side of the administration. But it also isn't like Congress being slow is an AI-specific issue. We've reached a kind of partisan maximalism where none of the incentives are aligned for cooperation. They haven't even passed regular appropriations bills to fund the federal government in anything close to a regular manner since, like, the 2019 fiscal year.
13: Do you think that part of this is that lawmakers, like, well, frankly, a lot of us, don't understand enough about the technology to make the rules?
15: Generally, I'd say people don't think of Congress's job as needing to understand things at the highest real expert level, right? Their job is to set up the infrastructure for experts to act, to decide what the goalposts are. Say that models should not produce outcomes that are dangerous for children in these ways, or models can't be used to do this kind of fraud. You don't hear anyone making the case, for instance, that we can't regulate nuclear bombs without Speaker of the House Mike Johnson knowing how to build a bomb, or Chuck Schumer needing to understand pharmacology in order to regulate prescription medicines. Lawmakers need to know what smart policymaking looks like, right? They need to know which academics and industry experts they should listen to and trust and go from there. That's what lawmaking is.
13: Okay, so if they can't pass anything this year, are they just going to be starting from scratch with a new Congress next year?
15: No, there are so many ideas knocking around. In fact, there was a bipartisan task force in the last Congress. So 2 years ago, there's a bipartisan framework that was proposed this Congress. There's a domestic Democratic task force, sorry, that the House is working on. So many ideas floating around about the substance of regulation. But one big thing they have to figure out first is what the shape of the rules look like.
13: Right, because, I mean, there are these competing philosophies at play about how to think about regulation. So, I mean, what does that debate even look like right now?
15: Well, for one, who's the boss, right? Is it the federal government or the states? Should we have federal rules and ban states from making their own? Should we leave it exclusively up to the states? Should states be able to go further than federal laws? So that's the start. And the second thing is, what does a regulator look like? Is it an outside group of AI companies like the Motion Picture Association does for the film industry that comes up with voluntary standards? Is it a government body like the Securities and Exchange Commission? Or is it something that's kind of half in, half out, more like FINRA for all the finance nerds out there, that can refer violations to the government?
13: Last thing, Eric, how is all of this playing out on the campaign trail?
15: You know, when I talk to candidates, I ask a kind of stock question, like, is there anything that I forgot to bring up that you think is important to talk about? And they've all hopped right to data centers. They're these kind of amazing literary objects, right? Because they're real structures and real communities with real trade-offs. But they're also this vessel to hold the worries that I imagine many of us have about AI. Is it going to present a new age of safety threats? Is it going to mean my job is no longer meaningful, that there's no place for my kids in the workforce? Am I going to get smushed by a self-driving car? So in the same way that we saw the offshoring of American manufacturing jobs drive an anti-immigrant political shift, I imagine we're about to find out together where society places its frustrations with AI and the economic revolution that it brings.
13: NPR's Eric McDaniel, thanks as always.
15: Thank you.
12: If you've been following the legal battle surrounding the Kennedy Center, you know it has dragged on for months. The center's board voted to close the facility. Now President Trump is saying the building could be torn down if his name isn't on it. So what's it actually look like, sound like, feel like right now as everyone waits to see what the next twist may be? Let's put that to NPR's Ava Berger, because she is there outside the Kennedy Center. She's been talking with visitors and residents. Hi there, Ava.
17: Hi, Mary Louise.
12: So where exactly are you? What are you seeing?
17: I am right in front of the Kennedy Center right now, and what I'm seeing is that it's surrounded by barriers, so no one is able to go in and out. And there's actually a large tarp, Mary Louise, that basically blocks most of JFK's name. And I saw DC resident Keith Leonard earlier peering over a barrier. He was trying to get a look at the front doors. He's 42 and has lived in the district almost his whole life. He visited the center as a kid, and he explained it better than I could.
18: This place just used to have a lot of life to it, and now it's just in this sort of stagnant purgatory that is deeply, deeply unsettling.
12: Okay, you're talking to other people. What else are you hearing?
17: Yeah, I've been outside the center for almost the whole day, and people are stopping and taking pictures. I've seen cars slow down. And this is a place that holds a lot of memories for people. Keith Leonard, again, he would come with his grandparents and throughout his childhood.
18: You know, I would come here for school performances, and it was always here, and it was always largely unchanged, and it felt comforting. And now, for the first time in my life, I can't do that, and it's just very, very strange.
17: And I also talked to Fred Schramm. He worked for the government for 40 years. That includes the Department of Homeland Security and the Air Force. He said he's embarrassed by what's happening.
19: In remembrance of JFK. My God, this thing was dedicated to him. And to put somebody else's name on it is sacrilege. I don't know what they're doing and why they're doing it, but I got a feeling it's not a really good reason.
12: Ava, there is an event planned for this evening, some kind of protest. Have you heard anything about that?
17: Yes, and there are people all around me right now. It's a group called Hands Off the Arts, and they're organizing what they call a joyful protest. They actually plan to physically join hands around the center. They said they want to uplift staff and present and former artists who have performed.
22: There's so much angst and sadness in the world right now, and the United States is in such a state of just shock. And we want to use the arts to bring hope, to energize people, to say the people have the power.
17: That's Tara Hooch. She's a DC drag performer and one of the organizers. She said she's been out here every Friday since March.
22: I think it could be enough to light a fire, to spark an interest, to show people that they can speak up and make a difference in this time when people feel hopeless.
17: And today she's decked out in red, white, and blue. She has sparkly silver high heels that I'm looking at. And she said the Kennedy Center, it's not just important for DC.
22: The Kennedy Center stands for, obviously, the Performing Arts United States, and that's everybody. That's small bands from the Midwest. It's big acts from New York City.
12: I can just picture her, Ava, in those sparkly silver high heels and the red, white, and blue. Did she say how many people she is expecting, how many people she's hoping might turn out tonight?
17: Yeah, and she really does look fabulous out here, Mary Louise. But she said that these gatherings on Fridays usually get about 60 to 100 people. But with all these headlines and the court cases, they're expecting hundreds. And there's a buzz in the air right now. There's a lot more red, white, and blue. There's a lot of signs. Organizers are handing out pins. And I will note there's quite a few security guards around the center right now.
12: That is NPR's Ava Berger in the thick of it outside the Kennedy Center, reporting live for us tonight. Thank you, Ava.
17: Thank you, Mary Louise.
23: Hi, I'm Jesse Poole. KCUR is my number one source of truth. I mean, there is news, but there's also great local business content and everything in between, which is what I really crave. I look for it for facts and the important context to understand the facts and to understand how it impacts me, how it impacts the community, and what it means for the future of our communities. I'm constantly looking for ways that maybe I should be giving more. I invite you to become a proud member of KCUR. Here's how.
20: 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Hey there, I'm Dr. Regina Newhan, and I'm here with Ron Jones. Hey, Ron.
21: Hey there.
20: And we are back with the fall membership drive, really just the last hour and a half-ish. less than that, for the drive, the entire week drive. 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I'd like to thank some people who have given. The very generous Jane Ratcliffe Coakley. Thank you, Jane, for your stellar gift. 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And Max Aber, who says he's increasing his monthly support. Think about that as you go to kcur.org. And Cynthia Cantrell says, I don't want to lose KCUR. It's very important to me. Well, we don't want to lose you either, Cynthia. And thank you for your support. 816-235-5287 or kcur.org.
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23: 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I'm Lori Arbor. We've got more of All Things Considered in just a moment. It is 4:48. And just ahead in the KCUR News Update, a train ride through Missouri has resulted in hundreds of measles exposures. 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
12: I don't know if you know this about me, but I hate waiting.
0: This is something you and I actually have in common.
12: Well, here's where I'm going with this. I heard a story the other day about how our relationship with waiting has changed quite dramatically in the last 20 years. The story was from Nick Fountain from our Planet Money podcast, and he says the spark that led to this change, weirdly, came from a pizza restaurant.
1: Yeah, Domino's. The story goes that in the early 2000s, Domino's was in a bit of a crisis. 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
5: They were known for their fast delivery.
1: This is former Domino's software engineer David Haubenschricker.
5: It was like, if you wanted your pizza fast, you ordered it from Domino's.
1: If you wanted good pizza.
5: If you wanted good pizza, there were other places you would go.
1: But as one might imagine, there were many crashes involving delivery drivers. People died. There were lawsuits. Domino's gave up on their 30-minute guarantee. And Haubenschricker says what Domino's found is that without the certainty of the 30-minute guarantee, for customers, ordering pizza became like an emotional roller coaster. Waiting was stressful. Once you order,
5: it's completely out of your control. You're like, Where is it? I'm hungry. Where is it? You have no idea where it is. Have they lost my order? You know.
1: So Haubenschricker and his colleagues cooked up a status page, the Domino's Pizza Tracker, which helped stressed out customers by showing them their very own pizza's little pizza journey from prep to bake to box to delivery. It was a hit, especially, he says, with moms.
5: Basically, this has gotten my kids off my back. I order the pizza, and then I have my kids sit in front of the computer watching the little flashing lights.
1: Yeah.
5: And the kids would turn around and go, Mom, it's in the oven. You know, hey, Mom, it's being prepared. You got to get ready. It's out for delivery.
1: Pretty soon, pizza tracker-like trackers started popping up everywhere. In your Uber app or from your car mechanic while you wait. Shuya Gong is a designer who consulted for many Fortune 500 companies and spread the pizza tracker gospel. She says pizza trackers became sort of a shorthand for her. She'd be in a meeting helping a company design an app or website, and if the company's customers had to wait at all, she'd turn to her colleagues and say, oh, easy.
6: They need the pizza tracker.
1: But then, over time, something weird started happening. The trackers started getting less truthful. Gong has an example. Banks and fintech companies would come to her with kind of the opposite problem from Domino's. Their customers were freaked out at just how fast digital transactions were happening as compared to the old analog ways of moving money. So Gong would recommend slowing their tracker down.
6: And instead of giving you a real-time reflection, we might actually give it a little bit of a buffer and make you wait.
1: This was weirdly less stressful. This is the thing about pizza trackers. They're ubiquitous because we love them. And companies know we love them so much that they've started to embellish them. So think about that next time you see a status update page. It might be the update the company thinks you want. Nick Fountain, NPR News.
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7: This is Taylor Miller, and I'm a Kansas Cityan. I mean, I really think it's the different perspectives. I like the depth that things go into. Stories are not just surface. You really get to hear people talk about how the different things going on in the world really affect them. And whether I agree or disagree with someone's perspective, it feels good to me to understand it. I don't know who to attribute this quote to, but we think in generalities, but we live in details. 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
20: 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Hey, Ron.
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20: Absolutely, and we're in the last little bit over an hour of the fall membership drive. 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
21: You know, Regina, I was doing a little bit of math here.
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0: 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Again, I've been asking for people who could give $1,000 and really help us finish strong, but you don't have to give that much. 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And I tell you, an analogy popped into my head not long ago about a barn raising. 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
2: 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I'm Lori Arbour. 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
2: It's always lots of fun. 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
5: Poland warns that Russia is planning strikes on NATO territory and that Russia will pretend the strikes are accidental in order to paralyze NATO.
6: How should the alliance respond?
5: Today is Friday, September 18th, and this is All Things Considered from NPR News. I'm Mary Louise Kelly.
6: And I'm Juana Summers. Ahead this hour, an internal document that's circulating among DHS officials raises questions about the agency's election plans.
7: It's not going to be a good day for any ICE agent or for any other federal agent or anybody trying to intimidate anybody at the polls. They're going to face prison.
5: Also, world leaders are gathering in New York next week for high-level talks at the United Nations.
6: But is there political will to come together to try to solve some of the most pressing crises?
8: Let's be honest, the phrase United Nations will strike people as very odd because there's not much unity.
5: That story after the news.
9: Live from NPR News in Washington, I'm Ryland Barton. President Trump says he's banning CNN, Politico, and MS Now from the White House. As NPR's David Folkenflik reports, the move could be illegal and even unconstitutional.
10: Trump made the threat in a Truth Social post, saying news outlets shouldn't be able to, quote, constantly write or report fiction and lies when they're covering the president or his administration. A Bloomberg News reporter asked him about it at a White House press conference a short time later.
11: Are you trying to intimidate the press from doing
12: its job? No. I dislike dishonest press, like you. I think you're terrible.
10: If the White House tried

0: tries to follow through on the president's threat, it would likely be met with legal challenges. CNN says a ban would violate its constitutional rights to report accurately and fairly without interference from the federal government. David Folkenflik, NPR News.
1: President Trump says the U.S. has entered an agreement with Denmark and Greenland that will give the U.S. permanent control over security and other needs in Greenland, which is a semi-autonomous territory of Denmark. Trump says the U.S. will develop a large military presence in Greenland and that no U.S. adversary will be permitted to have a base or military presence there. He previously had threatened Greenland, saying he would take it whether they like it or not. President Trump is scheduled to attend a dinner tonight for donors to his super PAC, MAGA, Inc. NPR's Tamara Keith reports Trump-aligned groups have dropped more than $150 million to help Republicans in tough races this fall.
2: According to an NPR analysis of advertising reservations tracked by Ad Impact, Trump's aligned groups and other Republican political action committees are set to significantly outspend Democrats in every competitive Senate race, except for Georgia. Republican strategist Scott Jennings says this is the cavalry coming to help in a tough political environment.
3: Now the Republicans have enough money to make an actual argument, to draw a real contrast, to have a real debate. And in some of these districts, in some of these states, it's going to make a difference.
2: But as one Democratic operative put it, big money like this can buy an umbrella, but it can't change the weather. Tamara Keith, NPR News.
1: Rising oil prices have pushed the national average price for a gallon of regular gas to $4.47, up from $3.20 a year ago. Diesel's at a record $6.45 per gallon that has a more direct impact on shipping costs. NPR's Scott Horsley has more.
4: Unfortunately, most forecasters don't see a lot of relief on the horizon. And, you know, it's not just the spike in crude oil prices that's causing this pain. The cost of refining that crude into products like gasoline and diesel has also soared. The risk of persistently high energy prices is one reason the Federal Reserve opted to raise interest rates earlier this week. The central bank's on the lookout for signs that higher energy costs might drive up other prices. You see that, for example, with the cost of airfares. They're up more than 23% from a year ago, and that's largely because of costly jet fuel.
1: NPR's Scott Horsley reporting. 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
5: And this is KCUR 89.3. I'm Nomeen Ujiadeen. Missouri's attorney general is cracking down on prediction market apps that offer sports betting in the state. KCUR's Anna Newman reports.
6: Attorney General Catherine Hanaway says six companies are illegally allowing people to place sports bets in Missouri without a state license. The companies include Polymarket, Kalshi, Novig, Underdog, Robinhood, and Crypto.com. Hanaway said the companies call these bets event contracts, but Missouri considers them sports wagering and requires companies to be licensed by the Missouri Gaming Commission. She's demanding the companies stop offering the bets or get licensed and follow state gambling laws. For KCUR 89.3, I'm Anna Newman.
5: St. Louis County has its first case of measles in 20 years. This follows a positive case in Jackson County earlier this week, with at least 250 people potentially exposed. Both patients boarded the same train from Missouri to Chicago on August 27th. Two other passengers have tested positive. St. Louis County Health Director Kanika Cunningham says the patient has been cooperating with contact tracers and is now recovering.
7: We're working directly with those individuals that we have identified with being exposed. But as far as a regional exposure are concerned, that risk is super, super low right now. So no reason to panic or become alarmed.
5: At least two people who tested positive were vaccinated. Experts say the measles vaccine is effective in 97% of people, but some don't mount an immune response. This is KCUR 89.3.
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9: 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Good afternoon to you. I'm Lori Arbor. It is 5:06, 96 degrees right now in Gladstone, 94 in Tonganoxie. 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
10: This is All Things Considered from NPR News. I'm Juana Summers.
11: And I'm Mary Louise Kelly. From Europe, a warning.
12: W planie rosyjskim w ocenie wywiadów są także hybrydowe uderzenia
11: dronami. That is the Prime Minister of Poland, Donald Tusk, warning Poland's parliament about intelligence assessments which suggest Russia is planning hybrid drone and missile strikes against countries that support Ukraine, including Poland. Tusk says Russia will pretend the strikes are accidents, but they are in fact designed to paralyze NATO. So what might Russia be up to, and how should NATO respond? Questions I want to put to Richard Haass, President Emeritus of the Council on Foreign Relations. Hi there.
13: Hi there.
11: Hi there. So Prime Minister Tusk says he's basing this on intelligence he received from NATO, from Ukraine, from U.S. agencies. We don't know details of what the intelligence said. How seriously should we take this warning?
13: I also don't know the details, but I would take it seriously because there's a certain logic to it from Vladimir Putin's situation. First of all, if Putin wants to do it, I don't think there's anyone in Russia who can stop him.
11: Mm-hmm.
13: He's essentially, he's deinstitutionalized that country.
11: So why would he want to? Why would he want to escalate?
13: One is, you suggested it in your intro, which is to put pressure on European countries who are helping Ukraine economically or militarily. And he basically wants to say, this is not cost-free. So this is a form of a deterrence, if you will, or interference in them to get them to change their policy. The other possibility, and the two are not mutually exclusive, is things have not gone great for him in Ukraine. So what he'd like to do is score something of a geopolitical win. Just imagine he does something, again, as was suggested in the so-called gray area.
11: Mm.
13: We're not talking about the Red Army, 50,000 troops coming across a border. We're talking about stuff that's much more subtle. And that's probably going to be below the level where many in NATO would directly respond. It would certainly, I would think, be below the level that Donald Trump would want to respond. Indeed, it's not clear to me what sort of a provocation would be required for Donald Trump to respond, since his enthusiasm for NATO is, shall we say, finite. So Putin may say, this is a real opportunity to deliver something of a historic blow to NATO.
11: That's interesting, because by way of context, there's been a series of recent incidents along NATO's eastern flank already. In the last week alone, we're tracking a Russian drone that hit a passenger train in Ukraine, but just over a mile from the Polish border. Poland's military says they found a Russian drone with a warhead off the Polish coast. It sounds like you're saying subtle might be a key part of this strategy. If you march an army and move tanks over a border, NATO's going to have to do something. But if you just keep pinging with drones, it makes it a little bit harder to figure out what to do.
13: 100%. But it's demoralizing all the same for NATO, because what it will do is you'll have debates. And it will expose fissures within NATO, because some will say we have to respond, others will be against it. Then there won't be a consensus on exactly what to do. Again, I think there'll be a big gap between those Europeans who want to act and the Trump administration, which does not, which, shall we say, has viewed Putin and Russia benignly from the get-go. I think from Putin's point of view, this is a low-risk, high-reward sort of undertaking, particularly if he keeps it relatively modest in what he does.
11: I am compelled to note that Russia denies these accusations. Russia's foreign ministry is calling them contrived, far-fetched. How seriously do you take the denials?
13: About as seriously as you do, I should think.
11: So if you were the Secretary General of NATO, and mm-hmm. you're sitting in Brussels, watching all this, listening to this, what's the move? How should NATO respond?
13: What I would do is probably push for a couple of things. One is, I would try to head this off. And one thing comes to mind in particular, which is to do more help for Ukraine, to basically tell Putin, if you are to do these things, we're not looking for a war with you, you're not looking for a war with us, but this is not going to be cost-free. So certain things that we have held back doing for Ukraine, delivering this or that weapon system with some new tranche of money, I would find things to put on that list for Putin.
11: Mm.
13: Well, it looks like the Congress is finally getting around to passing a sanctions bill against Russia. The problem with the bill they're going to pass is what it would does is it gives the president power to introduce new tariffs and against countries that trade with Russia, but it gives him discretion, so he may not. Plus, one of the countries and the biggest trading partner of Russia is obviously China.
11: Uh-huh.
13: We're not going to introduce new sanctions against China because China will then cut off the export of rare earth minerals to the United States, and they're essential for lots of the things we do. So I don't think, you know, those kinds of sanctions are going to matter. You're going to laugh when I tell you what I think is the best thing we could do.
11: What is it?
13: It argues for wrapping up the war with Iran. The best sanction we could give against Russia to Russia is energy prices that begin to go down dramatically.
11: Huh.
13: So that would actually have an enormous impact on Russia's economy. So it's another argument, I would say, for thinking seriously about looking for a diplomatic off-ramp in Iran.
11: We have just a few seconds left, but in that time, just zoom in on the U.S. role, because concurrent with everything we've just been describing, President Trump says the U.S. is making progress in establishing a permanent U.S. Army base in Poland. Where does the U.S. fit in?
13: Well, this is an opportunity to stand by the Poles and stand by NATO. Poland's probably the most robust country vis-a-vis Russia. So the real question is, will we take advantage of this opportunity? I sure hope so.
11: Richard Haass, President Emeritus of the Council on Foreign Relations. Always good to speak with you. Thanks.
13: Thank you.
14: I'm Brandon Azeem, the Solutions Reporter for KCUR 89.3. I take a look at initiatives and people who are tackling challenges and having success at the things people in our communities care about day to day. I also check in on proposals and programs and see what's working and what's not. 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I explored opportunities for visually impaired children to learn to cook and play. 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
9: We want to keep that support going. 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I'm Dr. Regina Newhan, and I'm here with Ron Jones. Hey, Ron.
15: Regina, it's great to be with you.
9: Oh, gosh, this is the very last hour of the fall membership drive. 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
15: And, you know, listener support has built this service, and we're counting on you to help sustain it. 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And as Regina said, it is the last hour of our on-air membership drive. Mm. So the urgency is now.
9: Yes.
15: Give us a call.
9: Thank you to Diana Riker, who says, I love Up From Dust and Science Friday. And as caretakers of our planet and each other, I hope that more people will take the time to tune in to these incredible podcasts. Thank you for providing them. Well, thank you, Diana, for saying so and for pledging your support. KCUR.org. Barbara Kerr is renewing her support. And Catherine Ehrenberger says that this gift is in memory of her sister, Nikki Ehrenberger. That's just beautiful. If there is someone you'd like to memorialize with your gift, we would like to know about it and read their name. If you have someone you know who can't afford to give right now, please pledge in their honor. 816-235-5287, kcur.org. Pledge for those people who would love to be part of this last hour of the membership drive but can't quite get to it. You can do it for them. 816-235-5287.
15: You know, be one of the last 25 to make the call. That's our goal for the hour.
9: Yes, I think we can do that, though.
15: Oh, I'm
9: sure
15: we
9: have. We have good people who listen here and really want to help this station.
15: Yeah, yeah. You know, Lorraine Jones, and I mentioned this person because we share a last name.
9: Oh.
15: I don't know.
9: It's so unusual, Ron.
15: I don't know Lorraine, but thank you, Lorraine, for calling.
9: We like Lorraine.
15: She says she really depends on KCUR for straight, truthful news every day. Thank you for your excellent programming. And Lorraine, thank you for your gift. We're going to thank more of you when you call 816-235-5287 or text the word GIVE to that same number. Consider a gift of $12.50 a month. That gets you the Tervis Thermal Tumbler. Boy, that's
9: very
15: a tongue twister.
9: Yes.
15: Yeah. The important thing is that you become a member right now.
9: That's right. Christian Cervantes said, I love listening to my local NPR station and truly appreciate the work you do every day. 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I know there are some people who can do that and help us out. 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KCUR.org. The important thing, though, is no matter how much you give, it's that you do contact us and give and become a member. Be a part of this community. And we thank you for it. We've got more of All Things Considered in just a moment on KCUR 89.3 NPR in Kansas City. I'm Lori Arbor. It is 5:18, and coming up in the KCUR News Update, another measles case has been found in Missouri following a positive test in Jackson County earlier this week. Plus, federal grant money will help rural healthcare providers in Kansas improve technology. We will have details on those stories with KCUR's Nomeen Ujiadine at 5:32. Support for KCUR comes from The Rabbit Hole, presenting the Lucky Rabbit Literature Festival, featuring children's book creators from across the country, October 1st through 3rd. The festival includes a day for schools and families and a conference day for adults. Details at luckyrabbitfest.org.
16: After a group of tech leaders called for putting guardrails on artificial intelligence, this week, the debate over AI safety entered a new phase, the backlash. Today, my colleague Cade Metz explains where that criticism comes from and why it matters. From the New York Times, I'm Natalie Kitroev. 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
20: From NPR News, this is All Things Considered. I'm Juana Summers.
11: And I'm Mary Louise Kelly. If you think you're staring down a long to-do list for next week, spare a thought for our next guest. David Miliband is president and CEO of the International Rescue Committee, and their goals, his to-do list, include ending poverty, ending hunger, ending disease. And they're trying to do it in a world where armed conflicts have hit a record level Add in events like earthquakes and droughts, and this year alone, the International Rescue Committee estimates more than 230 million people need humanitarian assistance. All that is on the agenda at the annual gathering, the United Nations General Assembly. We caught Miliband and invited him to stop by our studios here in Washington before he heads to New York. David Miliband, good to see you.
0: Welcome back. Thank you very much for having me on.
11: Welcome back to All Things Considered. So let's start with the grim news. The IRC just put out a warning that these goals, ending poverty, hunger, disease, that they are failing. Say more. How so?
0: Yeah, these are goals that were set in 2015. They were goals
11: 11 years ago.
0: Yeah.
11: Okay.
0: And we're 4 years away from the target date for the goals that you set out. There were 17 in total. And the evidence is clear. We're miles off track as a world, particularly because of the situation in the conflict zones like those that you have mentioned. We've calculated we're 18 years off track already for the goals that have been set. And our message is that we need to mend the approach, not end the approach. We mustn't give up on the idea that a world with more resources than at any time in human history can tackle the worst of poverty, the worst of hunger, the worst of violence, and the worst of disease. But if we're going to succeed in that, we're going to need some big changes in the way the system works.
11: When you say we're miles off track, give me an example.
0: So Sudan is the biggest humanitarian crisis in the world. It's a country originally 45 million people. 30 million people there are in humanitarian need. About 12 million are internally displaced as a result of the war. 6 or 7 million have fled to countries like South Sudan, Chad, very poor countries in themselves. And while this is described as a quote-unquote civil war, in other words, a war within a state, it's a war that's being sponsored by external actors from across the Middle East. It's a war, in other words, which has been internationalized, not just in its consequence, but in its cause.
11: Have you traveled to Sudan?
0: Yes, I have.
11: What does it look like? A crisis.
0: The capital city, Khartoum, used to have 6 million people in it. It was reduced to effectively a no-go zone. Now, a few 100,000 people have gone back, but even the capital city deserted. And then you see that in the west of the country, you'll know from 20 years ago, Darfur became a watchword for the worst of genocide, for the worst of assault on humanity.
11: Yes.
0: And in many ways, we're seeing a repeat of that. We're seeing hundreds of thousands of people, first of all, trapped in the capital of Darfur, El Fasher. Now, there was a city that was besieged. The people who've come out of that have lost everything. They've lost relatives, they've lost dignity, they've lost hope. And we're helping them in the nearby town of Tawila, where they're taking refuge at the moment. So it is the worst of humanity that we're seeing in places like Sudan. Mm. And those Millennium Development Goals that led from 2000 to 2015, they saw poverty go down. Now, the period since 2015, we're on the back foot because of this explosion of conflict around the world.
11: Yeah. So whether we're talking Sudan or Ukraine or Syria or any number of other places we could bring into this conversation, how much of the suffering you are describing was preventable? How much is a lack of global leadership?
0: Well, I think all of it reflects the failure of politics. Let's be honest, the phrase United Nations will strike people as very odd because there's not much unity around at the moment. The UN General Assembly is meant to be the moment when the world comes together. Actually, it's going to be an advertisement for how the world is tearing itself apart. And we describe that in our publications as a world of more shocks, fewer shock absorbers. That's what we're seeing. More shocks like the Iran war, like the Ebola crisis, like the what seems to be a very clear El Nino event. This is a magnified impact because of climate. And on the other hand, the shock absorbers, a diplomatic system that works, an aid system that works, those are being stripped away.
11: I want to turn you to the U.S. piece in this. It has been more than a year since the United States shut down USAID. I'm remembering the last time I interviewed you, and I was pushing you on how hard you were going to be pushing the United States to stay the course, to be a reliable partner in foreign aid. Has the U.S. been a reliable partner in foreign aid?
0: Well, my argumentation and advocacy didn't work. The administration boasts that 83% of its foreign aid grants and contracts have been terminated. The very respected public health official Atul Gawande reports that 700,000 people have lost their lives as a result of the cuts. The administration does continue to issue some grants, not to organizations like mine, for what they call life-saving aid. And obviously anything that goes into the UN system or elsewhere and that is well spent is money that's important. But the US was the anchor of the global system, really, for 60 or 70 years. And the anchor has been pulled up. Very basic things like the famine early warning system that was a global system that the US funded and organized to anticipate famine and get in there for the worst excesses. That money's
11: recently
0: gone.
11: Recently, it stopped warning on several critical countries.
0: Yeah. And so it was there at the in supporting the infrastructure of the global system, but also the US had a system of very fast response when there are crises like the Ebola crisis in East Africa. So I think it's a very different system. And what we're looking at the UN next week, we're looking to make sure that those countries that are willing to work, work together. Because at the moment, the fragmentation is one of the enemies that we face, as well as the lack of funding and various other chronic problems.
11: So you're talking about how do we get this solved without the US leading the charge?
0: Well, I think it's very hard to solve without the US. But I think it's a world where we've got to make the case that the outcomes for the US, as well as for countries around the world, are worse when the US isn't present. 45 million kids are acutely malnourished in the world today. You said to me, is that inevitable or is it something that's preventable? That is a solvable problem. But it needs the US putting its fair share, not more than its fair share, but its fair share. And I want to make sure that next week, in any way that I can, we make the case that the suffering we're seeing is not inevitable. We're a solutions-oriented organization. The irony of the aid cuts is they've happened at a time when there's more evidence of what works in tackling the worst of global poverty than ever before.
11: What will count as a successful week in New York? What will count as, okay, I've made the case and it's been heard?
0: Well, I'm going to be very, very sober-minded about this. Success depends on people bigger than us. Look, let's be honest. We're on an escalation trap in the Iran war at the moment that has global consequences, not just high gas prices in America, but farmers who are desperate for fertilizer that comes through the Straits of Hormuz, unable to use it across Africa, making their own problems worse. So we've got to fear escalation. What can we hope for? We can hope for resolution from those who are willing to make a contribution, that they're going to work together to do so.
11: David Miliband, President and CEO of the International Rescue Committee. Safe travels to New York. We are headed there, too, to cover the General Assembly. We'll see you there.
0: See you there. Thank you.
9: I'm Linda Sesh. When my son was in grade school and we were writing and listened to a piece on NPR that talked about how children end up listening to the radio station their parents listen to. So my son said, does this mean I'm going to listen to KCUR? And I said, I really hope that you do. 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
3: Oh, that's just beautiful. KCUR.org is how you do that. What a lovely sentiment. I'm Dr. Regina Newhan. I'm here with Ron Jones. Hey, Ron.
15: Hey, Regina.
3: And we've just got a half hour left in our fall membership drive for the entire week. 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Thank you, Yolanda Lee, who's pledging in honor of Hispanic Heritage Month. That is wonderful. I hope that inspires anyone else who would like to support Hispanic Heritage Month. And if you would like to pledge in honor of something or someone, please let us know.
15: And also thanks to Darcy Ahrens of Shawnee, who says, KCUR gives me my daily dose of sanity.
3: Oh, that's true.
15: Thanks for keeping the lights on. And we thank you for helping us keep
3: keeping
15: the lights on
3: upstairs. Yes, that's for sure.
15: Right.
3: I love that.
15: 816-235-5287. 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
21: This is KCUR. I'm Nomeen Ujiadeen. St. Louis County has its first case of measles in 20 years. This follows a case in the Kansas City area that exposed more than 250 people. Sarah Fentum reports.
22: Earlier this month, the Jackson County Health Department announced a person who boarded the same train in Sedalia had a confirmed case of measles. Both the Jackson County and St. Louis County patients were vaccinated against the disease. Although the vaccine is effective in most, around 3% of people don't respond to it. Jesse Hackles, a pediatrician who's written many reports about vaccine policy for the American Academy of Pediatrics.
23: There's nothing unusual about this from a scientific point of view. 100 people in a train car, 3 of them are going to be susceptible, even if they were all vaccinated.
22: Vaccination rates in Missouri kindergartners have fallen below 90% for the 2025-2026 school year. Population-level immunity for measles usually occurs when 95% of people are vaccinated. I'm Sarah Fentum, St. Louis Public Radio.
21: 14 healthcare organizations and hospitals in Kansas are receiving $16 million in federal grants through the Rural Health Transformation Program. Hospital system Common Spirit Kansas will use the grant to improve technology like advanced CT scanning machines, portable x-rays, and surgical rooms. Hospital President Jason Justice says updates are needed in most rural areas.
24: Southwest Kansas, and that's really consisting of about 20-something different counties, have a lot of challenges. There's obviously geographic isolation. There's workforce scarcity. There's aging infrastructure and technology that's in healthcare and in other industries.
21: This is KCUR.
9: It is 534. This is KCUR 89.3 NPR in Kansas City. I'm Lori Arbor. It is 93 degrees right now in Miriam, 94 in Plant City. 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
11: On a Friday. It's All Things Considered from NPR News. I'm Mary Louise Kelly.
1: And I'm Juana Summers. It is illegal for armed federal agents to be at the polls, but that has not stopped some Trump administration officials from, at times, stoking fears about the possibility. Homeland Security Secretary Mark Wayne Mullen said earlier this month his agents could legally serve warrants at polling places.
4: The only reason why we would be at polling places if there is a threat to that polling place or we're serving a warrant on someone that we have been actively tracking down.
1: A new lawsuit, first reported by NPR, seeks to make it clear any federal presence at polls is against the law. NPR voting correspondent Miles Parks is with us now. Hi there.
5: Hey, Juana.
1: So, Miles, I mean, if federal law explicitly bans armed federal officers from places where elections are being held, help me understand. Why is litigation needed here?
5: Well, the plaintiffs, which include this coalition of civil rights groups as well as unions, say the Trump administration keeps indicating an openness to sending agents anyway. You heard Mark Wayne Mullen there. President Trump was asked directly about this possibility earlier this year. He said he would do anything necessary to make sure we have honest elections. So this new lawsuit filed today asked the court to declare that the federal government has already violated the Voting Rights Act of 1965 by intimidating voters with that sort of language. They also asked the court to explicitly ban the government from sending agents to polling places.
1: Miles, you there mentioned the idea of intimidating voters. Do you get the sense that these fears are having an impact on people as they think about voting this fall?
5: Oh, no question. There was actually polling out this week from UC San Diego that asked about this. 40% of voters say they think it's likely that ICE will be at a polling location in their community this fall. And voters of color were significantly more likely than white voters to say that they feared voting could put them at risk of being questioned by federal officials, even though they're U.S. citizens. That has voting officials working really hard right now to reassure voters that the law is on their side and that they will be safe voting. Paul Lopez runs elections in Denver. He's a plaintiff in another lawsuit filed recently on the same issue.
6: We prepare for every single scenario like that. We have a plan put together that just in case if that happens, then it's not going to be a good day for any ICE agent or for any other federal agent or anybody trying to intimidate anybody at the polls. They're going to face prison sentences.
5: All of this comes at a time when the Trump administration is also just putting incredible resources towards trying to root out voter fraud.
1: And I know NPR has new reporting on that front today as well. What can you tell us?
5: Right. So DHS has spent a lot of the past 2 years trying to build new systems specifically to try to find non-citizen voters. This is something President Trump says is a big problem, but every audit on the issue finds that it barely ever happens. But today, NPR reported that as part of that fraud-finding effort at DHS, personnel in that agency last year shared a document listing voting jurisdictions that offer election materials in non-English languages. I should be clear, there is a lot we don't know about this document. It was heavily redacted as part of a public records disclosure to the Democratic National Committee, but it was shared on an email alongside a law enforcement checklist relating to prosecuting election crimes. All of that put together has DNC's litigation director, Dan Freeman, worried that non-English speaking communities could be targeted in investigations.
7: The very simple connection that I logically drew is that they are targeting. I don't know for certain, and we are hoping to learn more.
1: Miles, between the new lawsuit and this new document that NPR has been reporting on, what has been the response from DHS?
5: So we've gotten a few different responses from the agency on different aspects of this. DHS said it is not planning operations targeting polling locations. And to be clear, there's nothing in the document I mentioned that says anything about targeting. DHS also said that allegations that the agency engages in racial profiling are disgusting, reckless, and categorically false. But the response DHS also gave us indicated the agency is thinking about language. The agency said anyone voting illegally shouldn't be able to use a, quote, purported lack of knowledge of English to avoid prosecution.
1: NPR's Miles Parks, thank you.
5: Thank you.
11: Chinese leader Xi Jinping is coming to Washington next week for meetings with President Trump. And with worries about AI heating up, people will be watching what they have to say about it. Treasury Secretary Scott Bessent is meeting Chinese officials over this coming weekend to talk through AI and other issues ahead of the summit. Analysts say big breakthroughs are unlikely with the two sides locked in fierce competition over fast-evolving technology. But as NPR's John Ruich reports, there's a lot happening under the surface.
8: Sarah Barron is a former U.S. diplomat and the incoming president of the National Committee on U.S.-China Relations.
10: I think there's no more important topic that the U.S. and China should be talking about than AI.
8: And that's saying something, because there's a lot to talk about between the world's two biggest economies. Tariffs, Taiwan, the global order. AI is a tough topic, though, because there's so little trust, says Barron.
10: The fear of choke points being held back and AI being used as a cudgel on both sides means that this is also one of the most difficult areas to talk about.
8: There is, however, an informal layer of diplomacy where AI is a little less difficult to talk about. Policy geeks call it Track 2. It's a sprawling network of private meetings and conferences run by different think tanks or schools. For decades, they've been bringing together former government officials and experts from both sides to talk freely about a wide range of issues. The idea is to build understanding and maybe policy recommendations that both sides can agree on. Sometimes governments use them as back channels or low-stakes ways to float ideas. These days, AI Track 2s are buzzing.
12: I was part of several Track 2s in Shanghai and Beijing over the summer that were very substantive.
8: Sam Sachs is a senior fellow and expert in Chinese tech at the Washington think tank New America.
12: People can talk about sensitive issues more candidly and also don't feel the need to come to any consensus that would become public.
8: She says the dialogues have taught her that there is a lot of common ground with China on AI. That's despite government friction over things like chip export controls and accusations that Chinese AI labs are stealing intellectual property.
12: So what I hear in the Track 2s I'm a part of is a sense of shared vulnerability and shared precarity created by AI.
8: A big part of Track 2 dialogues is learning things like that, knowing what the other side is concerned about or how it might react in a crisis. And that can lead to concrete results. 2 years ago, then-President Biden and Xi forged a landmark agreement that any decision to use nuclear weapons should be controlled by humans, not by AI.
13: That was only possible by years of quiet dialogue at the Track 2 level on this very topic.
8: That's Jack Shanahan, a retired Air Force lieutenant general who was part of those discussions. He says the Chinese side was initially reluctant to even discuss nuclear issues. They felt disadvantaged because they didn't feel like they had the same nuclear capabilities as the U.S. Shanahan says he's seen that same dynamic with AI, where China sees itself as an underdog, but that's starting to shift on the Chinese side as the technology advances and risks become clearer.
13: For the first time, I'm seeing like, look, we know we're not at parity in some of these areas, but AI is too important not to have these dialogues.
8: Nobody knows what to expect on AI when Trump and Xi meet next week, but Track 2 participants will be watching for signals. And Sarah Barron says that includes the National Committee, which runs several Track 2 dialogues. It's been involved in policy exchanges since 1972 when it sent a ping pong team to China to help thaw relations.
10: If the two leaders refer to AI at a summit, if they say it's important to talk about these issues, it's important to have dialogue on safety and risk, then that will give permission to the non-governmental parts of both systems to engage in that dialogue.
8: It's about trust and understanding, she says, and a safe place to build it. John Ruwich, NPR News.
14: I'm Lisa Rodriguez, and I am Director of Journalism at KCUR. In my ideal scenario, my reporters can go out and do the work they do, and they don't even have to think about who's paying for it and who's supporting it. It allows us to just exist. But in a moment like this, that support means something more. It's not just the ability to go about our jobs. It is the validation that the work that we're doing is important, and it is making an impact.
3: 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Hey there, I'm Dr. Regina Newhan. I'm here with Ron Jones.
15: Regina, you're doing great work today.
3: Oh, and so are you, Ron. 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That's why we're inspired to come to you. We have less than a half hour left. 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
3: 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Susan Nagy, Galen Babcock, Teresa Linville. 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
15: You know, Regina, I was looking over the list. 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You know, KCUR is always known through audience research, kind of the big number of people who are listening. But when you look at this list of people who have become members, it's even more impressive in my opinion, because these are people that rely on KCUR and are willing to step up and to support sustaining this service. 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
3: There's something very exciting about becoming a member during the last few minutes of the membership drive. 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
3: 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We're getting down to the wire here. We're very close to the end of the membership drive. So please don't fail the station that gives you so much every day. 816-235-5287.
15: You know, there is one name on this list of people to thank that I have to mention, and that's Dallas and London. Not the cities, but these are two people, Dallas and London Smith of Eudora. 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Oh, there's one other way I should mention. 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
0: 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I'm Lori Arbor. It is 5:48. That means we're just 12 minutes away from Marketplace. 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
0: Marketplace is right after All Things Considered tonight at 6.
17: AI is the future, but whether that future is bright or dystopian might depend on lawmakers. 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What should be the government's role in the AI boom? I'm David Green, Moa Lathy, Mike Dupke, and I have the show on the road. 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
19: What's an affordable amount to pay for rent? Well, a lot of that depends on how much you make. And a recent survey by the Midwest Newsroom found that some in Nebraska say their wages are not keeping up with the monthly cost of rent. That fact could influence a key congressional race in Nebraska come November. Noelle Ananen has the story.
20: On a hot, sunny Saturday in June, Chuck Martens is trimming hedges.
21: It looks hard, but it's just like giving a haircut. You're just cutting off the new growth.
20: 77-year-old Martens does chores for the Omaha apartment complex where he lives. Chores like lawn mowing, trash collecting, leaf blowing, and hedge trimming, his favorite.
21: It's like you're doing an ice sculpture, but with a trimmer instead of a chainsaw.
20: This is how Martens helps pay his rent. His sole income is a monthly Social Security check, which isn't enough to live on. So he negotiated with his landlords to swap his labor for a rent reduction. Martens is one of 61 Nebraskans who responded earlier this year to a Midwest Newsroom poll on how affordability impacts them. Nearly all listed rent and housing as their biggest financial pressure points. Catherine Harvey, senior policy manager with the Urban Institute in Omaha, says as rent has gone up, wages haven't kept pace.
22: What we're finding is that although Nebraska really looks like an affordable place to rent, if you just look at the sticker price, that is a much more complicated picture when you start to look at what people are actually earning in our state.
20: The median gross rent in Nebraska has increased by approximately 32% from 2019 to 2024, and that's the most recent data available from surveys conducted by the U.S. Census Bureau. At a median monthly rent of about $1,100, this is beyond what some workers can afford, especially those working in administrative or food service jobs.
22: You can see that divergence, and that's why people feel like they can't keep up.
20: Federal legislation could help people like Martens. Harvey says, take for instance the bipartisan federal 21st Century Road to Housing Act, which became law in July without President Trump's signature. It streamlines regulations and lowers the cost of new apartment construction, though it could take years before those changes are felt by renters. Nebraska State Senator Kathleen Kauth, a registered Republican representing parts of Omaha, says her party has been working hard to cut the government's regulatory red tape.
23: When things get tight in a personal household, you cut your wants. You trim down things. And so we need to be looking at not just how do we change the regulations or lower restrictions and the cost of government. Anytime government gets involved, it gets more expensive.
20: As the midterms approach, Nebraska's second congressional district race, a seat currently held by retiring Republican Don Bacon, is a unique potential pivot point. Known as CD2, the district that encompasses Omaha has given Democratic candidates for president one single electoral college vote in the past two presidential elections. Brinker Harding, an Omaha councilman and Republican candidate in the CD2 race, plans to continue his party's work. The Cook Political Report flags the district as leaning towards a Democratic flip, but not everyone is convinced the outcome will make a difference.
24: I am starting to feel like, what's the point of voting?
20: This is Katie Berger, a voter in CD2. She is a registered independent voter, but does not plan to vote in November's midterm elections. Berger believes whether Harding or the Democratic candidate Denise Powell wins, things will more or less stay the same.
24: The prices on everything have gone up, but wages basically haven't. Everybody can be for great things like affordable health care, you know, higher wages, anything like that. The Senate's going to stop it, whether at the state or national level. There's just a feeling of hopelessness.
20: Chuck Martens is also a registered independent voter, although he plans to vote Democratic this time around. He blames Congress for the possible depletion of Social Security reserves in 2032. He expects he will be out on the street if his benefits are cut. In fact, last year, had his landlords not given him his rent credits after he had had an open heart surgery and couldn't work for 3 months, he fears he might have been homeless.
21: I try not to think of the future because when the day comes that I can't physically do the work here, it's frightening. And there are so many of us that are in the same boat.
20: So, Martin says, for now, he will continue to work as long as he can. For NPR News, I'm Noelle Annanen in Lincoln, Nebraska.
3: Welcome back to the end of the fall membership drive. I'm Dr. Regina Newhan. I'm here with Ron Jones. Hey, Ron.
15: Hey, Regina.
3: And we really have about 5 minutes left in this entire drive. 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
3: 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Those are a hot item. You want to get in on that, so you've got 5 minutes to do that. And you can give it any amount you want, though. As Ron says, who's going to be that person who can give us $1,000 to finish strong? I mean, that's our hero right there. But all of you are heroes as you listen and love this station. But now let's turn that into actual support of the station. This is where we're coming to you right now for the end of this membership drive. 816-235-5287. Thank you to Dr. Sheila Anath, Lucy Church, Michaela Stevens, and Anthony Nguyen, who says, I'm glad to have found a quality news station to listen to. Well, Anthony, we're glad you found KCUR as well. And I know you have many fellow listeners who are glad, too. So let's hear from you. We've got a little bit of time left, but we're down to the crunch time. Help us finish strong as well. And I know you have many fellow listeners who are glad, too. So let's

0: you for that. We'd like to thank Kathy Morrison, one of the people that I'm talking about from Roseville, Minnesota.
1: Oh, that's fantastic. Kathy, thank you.
0: Thank you for your gift. 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
0: And we'd like to thank all of you who have called, who have taken the time to become members and who have contributed comments about the value of KCUR to your life. 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
1: That's right. 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It's not too late. KCUR.org. Thank you. We really appreciate you.
0: And thank you, Regina.
1: Oh, you bet.
2: 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I'm Lori Arbor. It is 5:59. Glad you've been joining us today. And stay close for Marketplace, which starts next. We're expecting partly cloudy skies tonight with a low of 78, sunny and 96 tomorrow. Then tomorrow night for the rest of the weekend, we've got showers and thunderstorms likely with a high on Sunday of 83. 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
5: In Los Angeles, I'm Kai Rizdahl. It is, as I just said, Friday, the 18th of September is what this one is. Good as always to have you along, everybody. So look, let's just start, right? Catherine Rampell is at The Bulwark and also MS Now. 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Hey, you two.
6: Hi, hey, Kai.
5: Ms. Rampell, we begin with you, and I would like your take, your sense of how Chairman Warsh is doing in his promise not to let people know what the Fed is going to do, the whole forward guidance thing. 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
6: Well, we certainly know what other members of the Fed, of the Federal Open Market Committee, are thinking and yeah. How they're digesting the data, because they are providing their own form of forward guidance, as you point out, making speeches and

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7: I'm Steve Kraske, and this is a rebroadcast of KCUR's Up to Date. The seemingly never-ending legal battle over Missouri's congressional maps is in its next phase, and this time a federal appeals court has heard arguments on replacing the old 2022 maps with the GOP-favored map drawn in 2025. Today we'll bring you the latest on the redistricting dispute with KCUR senior news analyst Brian Ellison. Later, East High School in Kansas City offers the only urban agriculture program at a Missouri public school. We'll learn more about it from someone who's helped launch the program, two teachers from the school, and three students who are currently taking those classes. We'll get you up to date after the news.
8: Live from NPR News in Washington, I'm Ryland Barton. Diesel prices are at record highs. 48 out of 50 states are averaging $6 or more per gallon, according to AAA, squeezing trucking companies and raising costs throughout the supply chain. Texas Public Radio's David Martin Davies has more.
9: John Esparza, president and CEO of the Texas Trucking Association, says fuel is now one of the industry's largest expenses, and small operators are especially vulnerable.
10: The individual truck drivers, they will feel that in their pockets more directly, and it's much harder to recover that price most immediately.
9: Esparza says higher diesel costs will quickly reach consumers because trucks carry nearly everything Americans buy, including merchandise now being shipped for the holiday season.
10: Anything you can think of comes to you via truck, and about 85% of our communities rely on trucking exclusively.
9: Esparza says diesel prices have nearly doubled from a year ago, and the industry has yet to see how high they may climb. For NPR News, I'm David Martin Davies in San Antonio.
8: President Trump says he's banning CNN, MS Now, and Politico from the White House due to what he called unfavorable coverage, and he threatened that more bans could follow. As NPR's David Folkenflik reports, it's Trump's latest test of the First Amendment and as his approval rating declines.
11: He also said that it was, you know, sort of a frustration that had built up over the last 2 years as opposed to any specific story. But it's worth noting what stories are in the news lately. You know, there's an unpopular war going on in the Middle East initiated by the president. There are elections coming. coming up, in which a lot of candidates who have embraced him strongly appear to be dragged down by him in the polls. There's a question of the economy and how that's going.
8: NPR's David Folkenflik reporting. The Federal Aviation Administration says that President Trump's proposed arch in Washington, D.C. would not pose a hazard to planes.